0: PGE will be the first utility in Oregon to roll out new rates under the 2025 Power Act.
1: The Waterfront Blues Festival is back, marking 39 years as one of Portland's signature summer traditions.
0: The NBA 76ers are hoping a recent signing might bring the king to the city of brotherly love. Judah Newby joins us in sports at 5:15.
1: So get yourself settled in. Those stories and more in about 90 seconds. First, 5:01 traffic and weather together. Always on the ones with Michael Conver here in the afternoons. And finally, a little bit of good news in Cowlitz County.
2: Yeah, the only good news is way up at the front of the line in Kalama with the accident, I-5 northbound near Elm Street at exit 30. Two lanes are blocked. Two lanes are getting by. So that's improving. But, boy, what a backup still. All the way back again through Woodland, back into La Center on I-5 northbound as you move up again through Cowlitz County this afternoon. Southbound I-5 as you leave downtown, some slowing towards Corbett. And then, again, it's pretty jammed up moving down past 217 off and on, headed into North Wilson. Wilsonville. I-205 northbound delays north of Stafford Road, headed up towards the viewpoint in West Lynn. 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From the KXL Traffic Center, I'm Michael Convery.
0: Your KXL forecast looks pretty good as we head into this holiday weekend. Friday, 79 degrees is your expected high. Partly cloudy skies tomorrow, and then Saturday and Sunday, highs right in the low 70s under essentially partly cloudy skies. Hillsboro, 74. Oregon City, 74. It is 74 degrees in Sherwood and Tualatin.
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0: It's now 5:02. Washington State is co-leading an effort with 24 states to get the U.S. Postal Service to follow a judge's ruling that strikes down President Trump's vote-by-mail executive order. Trump wants the Postal Service to only mail ballots to approved voters from a national list. Two federal judges have ruled against that in separate cases. The Postal Service has not removed the rule. The attorneys general are asking a federal judge to require the Postal Service to remove the rule.
1: If you're an AT&T customer, listen up. Customers in the Scappoose area actually are unable to call 911 right now. Scappoose Fire Chief Jeff Pritcher says there is a technical issue keeping AT&T 911 calls from being rolled over to other towers like T-Mobile and Verizon, which is typically what should happen.
3: We're hoping to have a resolution at some point today, whether it's our temporary tower being turned on or being accessible by the rest of the community for use, or the main tower coming back up.
1: The chief says if you need to call 911, connect your phone to the internet and use Wi-Fi calling.
0: Oregon's Public Utility Commission is expected to make its first rate decision next week under the state's 2025 Power Act. KXL's Heather Roberts reports on what it means for customers.
4: Governor Tina Kotek expects the PUC to approve Portland General Electric's proposal.
5: Large data centers would see a 29% rate increase, while residential and small business customers would see a rate decrease.
4: Under the Power Act, corporate customers using large amounts of electricity pay a higher rate to cover infrastructure costs.
5: Oregon needs to stop being a cheap date and making it too easy for them. If you want to build in Oregon, you have to pay your fair share of the energy load.
4: PGE is the first utility to implement the Power Act. Pacific Power is expected to follow. Heather Roberts, FM News 101.
1: From birthright citizenship to voting rights, this week's Supreme Court decisions took center stage and, in fact, were topic of discussion at a town hall last night with Oregon Congresswoman Andrea Salinas. KXL's Annette Noah reports Salinas says it's time to reform the high court.
6: Congresswoman Salinas answered a question from Loretta from Tigard.
7: I think in regards to Supreme Court, it seems like checks and balances of executive power are going down and autocracy and corruption is going way up.
8: I have similar concerns.
6: She says this Supreme Court is in need of reform to keep politics out of judicial decisions.
8: These should not be lifetime appointments.
6: And listed changes she supports.
8: You get to appoint one person, you get to serve for 18 years.
6: And the Oregon Congresswoman says she's already signed on to legislation trying to make that happen. Annette Newell, FM News 101.
1: Annette has more reaction to this week's Supreme Court decisions on this weekend's episode of Speaking Freely. You can hear that Sunday at 7 a.m. on KXL.
0: The legendary Portland Waterfront Blues Festival is on. It kicked off at noon today. KXL's John Eric Smith reports.
9: That's Timothy James.

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11: 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Along with Brett Rekamp over there, I'm Tim Lance, and we've got your top stories.
6: The Portland City Council launches a new public webpage for tracking legislation and council action.
11: The U.S. World Cup dream is still alive, but there is plenty to sort out after a controversial call. Judah Newby has sports for you. That'll be at 5:15.
6: Minions, monsters, and toys are dominating the box office this holiday weekend. And your entertainment news is at 5:27.
11: So right now, 5:11, and you get traffic and weather together on the ones. Michael Convery, I-5 northbound. There's a stalled semi, looks like.
12: Yeah, I-5 northbound. It's coming to downtown just prior to the McAdam off-ramp. A stalled semi has the right lane blocked. We got a large utility tow truck on the scene now in the process of getting that towed out of the way. But that's why it's jammed up pretty solid all the way back up into the Twitterger curves trying to come into downtown on I-5 north. And then

0: from the Fremont Bridge north of that point most of the way up to the interstate. Again, still problems up in Caldwell County with this bad crash. I-5 northbound in the Kalama area right near exit 30. Two lanes are still blocked. It's kind of a bad spot to get information from because there's no cameras up there. So really appreciate all the KXL callers phoning in with what's going on up there. We've received several reports, so thanks to all those folks. I-5 northbound is still pretty slow all the way back through the Kalama area, back into Woodland towards La Center on I-5 North. They are making progress, though, with the crash. I-84 eastbound is slow from I-5 out to about 33rd Avenue. 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From the KXL Traffic Center, I'm Michael Convery.
1: All right, KXL forecast, not too tough. All we have to tell you is that you're looking at a very lovely weekend. So tonight, 56 is your low, partly cloudy. Friday, we'll get up to about 79. And then Saturday and Sunday, we'll have clouds, sunshine, and a high right in the lower 80s. Gresham, 71. We are sitting at 73 degrees in Beaverton, and Sherwood, 74.
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1: 512 now. A Washington County man is going to prison for rape, strangulation, assault, and other crimes. Sage Robert Tarango received a sentence of 12 and a half years. Prosecutors say the convictions stem from a January 2024 domestic violence case investigated by Beaverton Police.
2: The director of the Oregon Health Authority is resigning after 2.5 years on the job. Dr. Sajal Hathi says that she wants to focus on family and personal priorities. Her husband is Sheil Tile, founder and CEO of Amplo, a venture capital firm, and he's part of the Trailblazers ownership group. Oregon Governor Tina Kotek has appointed Faribors Bakushit, and he will serve as the interim director of OHA beginning on Monday. Hathi's resignation is effective August 1st.
1: More than 25,000 Oregonians have lost SNAP food benefits since January because of expanded work requirements. Oregon SNAP Director Jessica Amaya Hoffman says 57% of people who complete the state's SNAP employment and training program get work.
3: The majority of them are employed 2 quarters post completion in jobs that are helping them stay self-sufficient.
1: Taking the program is one way to maintain benefits. Other options include programs to learn English and employment training. The STEP program is offered by 57 providers at 90 locations across the state.
2: In the interest of improving public transparency, KXL's Gail Cunningham reports the Portland City Council has a new online tool offering earlier looks at council business and schedules.
4: The Council Documents webpage allows visitors to view and read legislation under consideration even if it hasn't been scheduled for a hearing. Items can be searched and filtered by councilor, committee, city department, scheduled date, and more. The new tool also provides earlier information about the council's schedule. So, instead of waiting for an official agenda to be published 5 days before a meeting, the public can now see a list of items to be considered by council 12 days in advance. There's also a past documents page with information on city council actions taken on agenda items dating back to July of 2021. Gail Cunningham, FM News 101.
1: 515. Did you know chiropractors can manipulate hands or feet? 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
2: The U.S. World Cup dream still alive, but there is a lot of work to be done, a lot to sort out, especially after that controversial call the other day. From the KXO Sports Desk, here's Judah.
5: The first knockout stage win since 2002 has the U.S. into the round of 16 on home soil, but they'll be without star striker Fullerin Balogun, who was shown a controversial red card on video review in the second half of the win over Bosnia and Herzegovina.
6: If the call on the field is what it was, which was nothing, then you cannot, according to the VAR protocols, use slow motion still images. So they did not follow the right VAR protocol.
5: Analyst and former national teamer Taylor Twellman, the U.S. will play against a veteran-laden Belgium side who beat the U.S. in a friendly back in March, 5-2. ESPN's Hercules Gomez.
7: The U.S. men's national team can definitely beat this team, but it's not going to be easy. I told you, without Fallon Balogun, their main goal scorer, the main threat right now, it's a pick 'em. But they have the elements to do this.
5: U.S. and Belgium Monday night in Seattle, kickoff at 5 o'clock. Spain 3-0 winners today over Austria. Spain's first knockout win since winning the World Cup final in 2010. They're on to the round of 16. Jaylen Brown traded from Boston to Philadelphia. The stunning move between rivals still making waves in the NBA. ESPN's Michael Wilbon says he wasn't surprised Boston broke up their stars in Brown and Jason Tatum simply because of their contracts.
8: All the, you know, metrics and analytics and feelings and social media posts and all that, that's fine. It's dramatic. It's entertaining. $600 million. One of them was going to go.
5: The 76ers now reportedly trying to get in on the free agency talks with LeBron James. Now that they've added Jaylen Brown, James also is rumored to be interested in the Warriors and Cavaliers. With sports at 15 and 45, I'm Jude Anubi, FM News 101.
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9: From ABC News, I'm Dave Packard. Months after the FBI raided Georgia's Fulton County election office and seized hundreds of boxes of 2020 ballots, the agency is surging resources into the state. ABC's Olivia Rubin has more.
10: Priority investigation. That is how the FBI is describing its ongoing investigation into the 2020 election in Georgia, according to a source and an internal FBI memo I reviewed. According to that memo, the FBI is surging 260 FBI personnel, including intelligence analysts from around the country to help with this effort.
9: A review of his financial report shows that across President Trump's first year back at the White House, his investment advisors made more than 21,000 security trades, amassing sizable holdings in companies that are directly involved in deals tied to his administration. Summer in full. 180 million people in 30 states are under alert for extreme temperatures heading into the 4th of July weekend. And there's a double threat, with some areas of the country also on alert for possible severe storms. ABC News meteorologist Lee Goldberg.
11: A little less extreme Saturday the 4th, but still feeling like it's over 100. The real relief coming on Sunday in the Northeast. But now to the severe storms fueled by the heat. It's tonight and tomorrow in the Midwest, and then tomorrow and Saturday the 4th in the Northeast, potentially impacting fireworks.
9: Russia launching a new massive series of strikes on Ukraine's capital. Ukrainian officials say at least 27 people killed, more than 100 injured. The city of Kyiv coming under attack from a barrage of ballistic missiles and drones. Looks like it's happening. ABC's Morgan Norwood outside New York's Madison Square Garden.
12: After days of secrecy, the two-day wedding celebration for Taylor Swift and Travis Kelce kicking off at Madison Square Garden, starting with a rehearsal dinner for 100 guests. The arena under tight security.
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1: It's 5:20. You have Portland's afternoon news. Thanks a lot for being with us on this Thursday. Feels like a Friday. Brett Recamp, Tim Lance, we have your top stories.
2: Portland police believe there may be more victims after a multi-year sex abuse investigation.
1: It is time for Supreme Court reform, according to one of Oregon's members of Congress. Why she thinks lifetime appointments need to go.
2: Where's the beef? We'll tell you whether Americans are ponying up the higher prices for steaks and burgers for the fourth during business news at 5:26.
1: It is 5:21. Traffic and weather together are on the ones. All right, Michael Convery, what is happening in Cowlitz County? We've been talking about this for an hour and 20 minutes or so, at least.
0: Yeah, this crash actually happened back in the 3 o'clock hour, and again, it involved several injuries. One vehicle, in fact, rolled over and wound up in the grassy median in between I-5 north and southbound. Still have just the left lane blocked, I-5 northbound, up near Elm Street in Kalama. But for a while, they had all lanes blocked, so we're still backed up pretty solid all the way back towards, back through Woodland, back towards the center. So it's still about a about an 8 to 9 mile back up on I-5 northbound, but at least up at the front of the line, it's just a one lane block now, the left lane, as they get this vehicle that was in the center median towed out of the way. I-5 northbound headed into downtown, and it's a stalled semi-truck blocking the right-hand lane right near the McAdam off-ramp. There is a large utility tow truck on the scene getting that towed out of the way, but that'll take a while, so we're backed up into the Terwilliger curves. I-84, some slowing eastbound out to about 33rd Avenue, westbound delays from 148th Avenue, trying to get down to 205. From the KXL Traffic Center, I'm Michael Convery.
2: Partly cloudy tonight and the overnight low 56 degrees. Going to be really nice tonight. Partly cloudy tomorrow and your Friday high will be 79 degrees. We might see 80. The rest of the holiday weekend, Saturday and Sunday, it's going to be mostly sunny. You'll see a few clouds out there and it will be anywhere from 80 to 82 degrees. So not too bad. Vancouver cloudy and 74 at the moment. In Lake Oswego, 72, 75 in Portland.
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2: 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This is Portland's Afternoon News, and we're really glad you're with us. TJ Nisbett bringing you this business report.
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4: Tesla reported over 480,000 deliveries and almost 452,000 vehicles produced in its latest quarter, both beating Wall Street expectations. But shares were down 7%. Part of that could be linked to some meme stock activity in recent days. Still, Tesla delivered almost 100,000 more vehicles in this quarter compared to a year ago. Another record close for the Dow Industrials on Wall Street, but mixed results overall. The Dow picked up 594 points, ending the day at 52,900. NASDAQ fell 207 points. S&P 500 was flat. West Texas crude was down 11 cents at $68.69 a barrel. Over the July 4th weekend, we'll see many people eating steaks and hamburgers, and demand has not slowed down even with higher beef prices. Sales for this holiday weekend are up $352 million from a year ago, according to Nielsen IQ. Once again, the market's mixed. I'm Dan Loney with Your Money Now on FM News 101 KXL.
2: And at 527, it is time for some entertainment news. No one's ever had me, not like you. Reportedly, guests are arriving today for a rehearsal dinner at Madison Square Garden ahead of the wedding for Taylor Swift and Travis Kelce. A lot of people are saying that is going to happen tomorrow. Crews have been seen bringing things into Madison Square Garden, like a grand piano, food, and a lot more.
1: We'll bring all that to you live with Tim. Minions and Monsters is off to a banana start at the box office.
5: Okay, action!
6: The seventh installment of the Despicable Me franchise is projected to make $80 million over the five-day holiday period.
7: I know, the scariest monsters. Don't be scared, though. They're such good guys. Just try not to look too delicious.
6: Meanwhile, Toy Story 5 is expected to make between $35 and $45 million in its third weekend. I'm Scott Carr.
2: Rush postponing a pair of tour dates after singer Geddy Lee became ill with laryngitis and bronchitis. By the way, they're scheduled to play Seattle's Climate Pledge Arena October 10th and 12th this year.
1: That drummer, she's good. Filling in for the late Neil Peart.
2: Yeah.
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1: 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We appreciate you joining us. I am Brett Recamp.
2: I'm Tim Lance. 5:30 is the time, and here are your top stories.
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2: Of course, it is Independence Day weekend, and Portland has the blues.
1: Former trailblazer Anthony Simons is headed to a new team. Judah joins us in sports at 5:45.
2: It works this way. You will get those stories and even more. We're generous like that. About 90 seconds is when it all happens. First, though, 5:31, traffic and weather together on the ones. Michael Convery, a little bit of trouble in Tualatin. It looks like this is a new one.
0: Yeah, I-5 northbound, new accident. Right as you get up near, just north of I-205 in Tualatin, crash involving at least three vehicles. Two right lanes are blocked. In fact, they just called for an extra ambulance on the scene. So this is a rough crash. I-5 northbound, again, coming up out of Wilsonville into Tualatin, just past the I-205 interchange. Again, I-5 northbound, two right lanes are blocked. Southbound I-5, no lanes are blocked, but they're slowing to look, so it's pretty crowded. Still moving down through Tualatin most of the way into Wilsonville. I-84 eastbound, slow from I-5 out to about 33rd, then loosens up, looks pretty good. I-84 westbound, still a little bunched up right near the 205 merge, and 205 northbound remains slow from right near Division Powell, headed up towards the Glen Jackson Bridge. Looking for financial leadership? 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From the KXL Traffic Center, I'm Michael Convery.
1: KXL forecast time. We are looking at just a lovely holiday weekend. 80s is where we're headed, both Saturday and Sunday. Low 80s under partly cloudy skies. Until then, we're looking at a 56-degree low overnight. And Friday, partly cloudy, high right near 79. Camus, you have 71. 71 in both Beaverton and Troutdale, and downtown Portland, 75.
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1: It is now 5:32. Portland police are looking for more potential victims following an arrest in years-long sex abuse investigation. Detectives began investigating Daniel Eggleston in 2021 after a woman said she was abused numerous times between the ages of 3 and 12. They later identified two additional young victims. Eggleston, now 61, was indicted June 26th, arrested by the U.S. Marshals Service in Gresham yesterday. He was arraigned this morning. Detectives worry there are other victims because of the suspect's ties to a child care program at Manor House Church, formerly City Bible Church, on Northeast Fremont in Portland.
2: Also, a 41-year-old Gresham man is now accused of running his mother over in Vancouver. Court records show that Aaron Inclin says he was seeing green numbers and didn't think his mother was really there because he was in a Matrix movie while he was tripping on psilocybin mushrooms. Now, we spoke with the Clark County Deputy Chief Prosecuting Attorney about how they might approach a sensational case like this one.
5: Unmedicated schizophrenic, as an example, that they might not be as responsible for their actions as somebody who does not have a mental disease or defect and is just electing to harm somebody, right?
2: Prosecutor Aaron Bartlett says the Vancouver mother is fighting for her life right now. If she doesn't make it, Inclin's charges could be up to vehicular manslaughter.
1: Governor Tina Kotek expects Oregon's Public Utility Commission to approve Portland General Electric's rate plan proposed under the Power Act passed by the legislature last year. PGE would raise rates for data centers by 29% while providing a small decrease to small business and residential customers. Kotek says it's the first step in a broader plan.
13: The state will have a much more prominent role in making sure development of data centers and other large energy users meets the needs of the entire state, not just the large companies. And I think we can do that.
1: PGE is the first utility to submit a rate plan under the Power Act, but Pacific Power is expected to follow soon.
2: Oregon Congresswoman Andrea Salinas has a lot to say about the Supreme Court. In fact, she held a town hall yesterday, and as KXL's Annette Newell's reports, the Democrat revealed plans for reform of the high courts.
14: As a daughter from an immigrant family, Salinas says she's pleased about the court's decision upholding birthright citizenship this year, but overall,
15: the Supreme Court is behaving much more political than we've ever seen.
14: She says she signed on to reforms.
15: We should not be relying on any one president to appoint 3 or 4 justices.
14: And she says many expect that another justice will announce a retirement soon. She also supports limiting the time justices serve to 18 years instead of lifetime appointments. Annette Newell, FM News 101.
1: More news from Portland General Electric. They are in the process of burying about 7 miles of power lines on Mount Hood near Government Camp. PGE saying this project designed to protect against starting wildfires while also hopefully keeping the power flowing during a natural disaster. All 7 miles of power lines should be safely buried underground on Mount Hood by October of next year.
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2: 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I'm Tim Lance. 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
1: More than 25,000 Oregonians lost SNAP benefits after new federal work requirements took effect in January, but a state program is helping reverse the trend.
2: Another busy day of moves in NBA free agency. Judah's going to tell you all about it when he joins us for sports at 5:45.
1: We are approaching the U.S. 250th anniversary, and some new employment numbers are the worst we have seen in 50 years. We have it for you in business news at 5:56.
2: You will get all those stories and more in about 90 seconds. 5:41 right now, and you get traffic and weather together on the one. So let's check in with Michael Convery, see if we can get more on that crash northbound I-5 in Tualatin.
0: Yeah, still there. Two right lanes are blocked. Again, emergency crews are on the scene. This is an injury crash with several vehicles involved. So I-5 northbound is gridlocked back into North Wilsonville, trying to come up into Tualatin. I-5 north. Going the other way, southbound I-5, still some delays too, of course, down through Tualatin off and on. Most of the way down towards the Boone Bridge. Still a pretty good size backup up in Cowlitz County. Again, due to an earlier crash we had up in the Kalama area right near exit 30. Last check, still had the left lane blocked there, but two lanes getting by. We're still slow, though, all the way back through Woodland on I-5 northbound, moving your way up through Cowlitz County. I-84 is slow out to about 33rd Avenue. Westbound Sunset just bunched up a little bit, getting out past 217. From the KXL Traffic Center, I'm Michael Convery.
1: KXL forecast looking good for the next several days for sure. Overnight, 56 is your low. We'll have partly cloudy skies tomorrow and head up to about 79. That's Friday. It feels like a Friday, but it is.
2: It does.
1: Tomorrow's Friday. Got it. The weekend, Independence Day, July 4th, Saturday. And Sunday, easy money. It is going to be partly cloudy, highs in the lower 80s. 75 right now in Portland and Vancouver.
2: If you live here, you know the weather is unpredictable. 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
1: 5:42 now. President Trump's big, beautiful bill expanded work requirements for people getting SNAP food benefits. KXL's Heather Roberts reports on an Oregon program helping people fulfill the requirements and find long-term stability.
4: Since January, we have seen about 25,600 people lose access to SNAP when they weren't able to meet their work requirements.
6: Oregon SNAP Director Jessica Amaya Hoffman says there are options to maintain benefits.
4: They can participate in our program with the Oregon Employment Department through WorkSource or through an approved work program with a STEP provider, which is our SNAP Employment and Training Program.
6: 57% of those who complete Oregon STEP program get a job, which is one of the highest rates in the nation. Heather Roberts, FM News 101.
2: If you'd like earlier information about upcoming Portland City Council legislation and meetings, KXL's Gail Cunningham says it can be at your fingertips now on a new public webpage.
7: Portland.gov/council, you'll find the new council documents webpage. It provides earlier access to current and upcoming legislation under council consideration, even if it hasn't yet hit the council's agenda. You can search and filter items by councillor, committee, city department, schedule, date, and more. And this tool also allows you to see items being considered by council 12 days in advance. It's also the go-to place to look up past actions taken by council on specific agenda items. Council President Jamie Dunphy says this will help support Portland's core values of transparency and communication. Gail Cunningham, FM News 101.
1: 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Time for Lars Larson and Northwest Reports commentary.
8: It's about time that America came to grips with what's actually going on in our public school system and how we're failing American kids and how they will eventually fail their country. America's school system stinks, and most of it is run by the government. And the government schools, they fail our kids miserably. And that means our kids don't know what's going on in their own country because most of them can't read. Most of them can't write. And I'm not saying that out of hand. The fact is, the studies of educational progress in this country show that American school kids have fallen far, far behind. In fact, to some extent, they may not even know how badly they're doing because their own parents think that they're doing just fine because the public schools lie to the parents and tell them, your kid is getting great grades. Don't even worry about it. We should worry about it a lot. For Northwest Reports, I'm Lars Larson.
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5: Former Trailblazer Anfernee Simons has found a new home, signing a two-year deal with the Philadelphia 76ers worth just over $12 million. Simons spent his first seven seasons in Portland before being part of the Drew Holiday trade to Boston, who in turn traded him midseason to Chicago. Now he ends up in Philadelphia. He'll be teammates with Jaylen Brown, the former NBA Finals MVP of the Boston Celtics 2 years ago, part of a stunning trade yesterday to the rival 76ers, something analyst and former Celtic Kendrick Perkins can't comprehend.
9: Brad Stevens, you failed us. You failed us. As a former Celtic player for the Celtic Nation, you dropped the ball completely throughout this whole process.
5: Brown issued a statement today saying he was both excited

0: And disappointed by the trade.
1: He didn't deserve to be treated this way. And you could tell in this statement, I didn't see a thank you to the organization. I didn't see a thank you to the head coach. I didn't see a thank you to his teammates. He feels some type of way, and he should.
0: Boston receiving 36-year-old Paul George in draft picks in the deal for Brown. United States men's national team trying to regroup after beating Bosnia and Herzegovina, but losing top goal scorer Fuller and Balogun to a controversial red card. Roger Bennett of Men in Blazers says if sports tells us anything, it will be up to his teammates to pick him up.
2: You know, like the Eagles when they lost Carson Wentz and just went out and won the Super Bowl. We have other strikers, Ricardo Pepi, an incredible kid from El Paso, Texas. Please God, he'll be on Nick Foles.
0: Monday night in Seattle, the U.S. takes on Belgium in the round of 16 without the suspended Balogun.
2: But we go again. I'm a negative person. I'm a very dark cynic. I think we can win.
0: With sports at 15 and 45, I'm Jude Anubi, FM News 101.
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4: From ABC News, I'm Dave Packard. Months after the FBI raided Georgia's Fulton County Election Office and seized hundreds of boxes of 2020 ballots, the agency is surging resources into the state. ABC's Olivia Rubin has more.
5: Priority investigation. That is how the FBI is describing its ongoing investigation into the 2020 election in Georgia, according to a source and an internal FBI memo I reviewed. According to that memo, the FBI is surging 260 FBI personnel, including intelligence analysts from around the country to help with this effort.
4: A review of his financial report shows that across President Trump's first year back at the White House, his investment advisors made more than 21,000 security trades, amassing sizable holdings in companies that are directly involved in deals tied to his administration. Summer in full. 180 million people in 30 states are under alert for extreme temperatures heading into the 4th of July weekend. And there's a double threat, with some areas of the country also on alert for possible severe storms. ABC News meteorologist Lee Goldberg.
6: A little less extreme Saturday the 4th, but still feeling like it's over 100. The real relief coming on Sunday in the Northeast. But now to the severe storms fueled by the heat. It's tonight and tomorrow in the Midwest, and then tomorrow and Saturday the 4th in the Northeast, potentially impacting fireworks.
4: Russia launching a new massive series of strikes on Ukraine's capital. Ukrainian officials say at least 27 people killed, more than 100 injured. The city of Kyiv coming under attack from a barrage of ballistic missiles and drones. Looks like it's happening. ABC's Morgan Norwood outside New York's Madison Square Garden.
7: After days of secrecy, the two-day wedding celebration for Taylor Swift and Travis Kelce kicking off at Madison Square Garden, starting with a rehearsal dinner for 100 guests. The arena under tight security.
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13: 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KXL with Tim Lance. I'm Brett Recamp, and we have your top stories.
3: The Marion County DA is requesting that a specific judge hears none of her criminal cases. We're going to tell you why.
13: Responding to questions from her voters, an Oregon congresswoman says the Supreme Court needs term limits and other reforms.
3: A Malcolm in the Middle star is splitting the sheet with his wife, and that is part of your entertainment news coming up at 5:57.
13: 5:51 right now. That means traffic and weather together. We do that on the ones. All right. Checking in once more with our man, Michael Convery, now to Tualatin. So you've been all over the place, and it looks like you still have trouble there, Michael.
14: Yeah, it's an accident. Right lane blocked again, right as you move it past the I-205 interchange down into Walton. Again, northbound I-5. Again, that has things backed up into North Wilsonville on I-5 northbound. Again, just the right lane blocked now, though, so they do have one more lane open. Southbound I-5, they're still pretty slow down past that stretch as you head south of Tualatin, headed into Wilsonville. Just got an update, too, from WASDOT, Washington State Department of Transportation. That accident, I-5 northbound up in Kalama, that has now been cleared out of the way. All lanes are moving again, but still a big backup on I-5 northbound, starting all the way back in La Center, trying to get up towards Kalama this afternoon on I-5 north. I-84 is slow out to about 33rd Avenue. Westbound I-84, a little bunched up too, right down near the I-5 merge. 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From the KXL Traffic Center, I'm Michael Convery.
3: Your forecast for tonight, low 56 with a partly cloudy sky. Tomorrow we get up to 79. It'll be partly cloudy on Friday as well. Just a few clouds overhead on Saturday and Sunday. High both days between 80 and 82 degrees. And right now in Portland, it is mostly cloudy and 75.
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2: The shortened holiday trading week came to an end with the markets mixed, but the Dow with another record close. The Dow Industrial's up 595 points at 52,900. NASDAQ was off 207. The S&P 500 flat. West Texas crude up 11 cents at $68.69 a barrel. June employment dipped a bit as the economy added only 57,000 jobs in the month. Meanwhile, the unemployment rate fell to 4.2%, but that was due to a drop in the participation rate, which fell to 61.5%, and that's the lowest since 1976. There was a report that hospitality would add jobs due to the World Cup, some 40,000, but it didn't happen. NVIDIA says it'll offer fast-growing startups a chance to swap access to compute power for a slice of future profit. The revenue-sharing agreements will give cloud-based AI firms and other enterprises token credits to power their development. I'm Dan Loney with Your Money Now on FM News 101 KXL.
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0: That John Denver classic, Take Me Home Country Roads, is now the unofficial anthem of the U.S. men's soccer team. Only because they can't have an official anthem, I guess. American fans actually have been belting that thing out spontaneously at the World Cup victories for the team. By the way, YouTube says that it is now in their top 100 chart because of all the attention it's getting online.
1: Frankie Muniz is breaking up with his wife after 6 years of marriage. TV star shared news of divorce on Instagram yesterday, joint post with his wife, Paige Price. The couple shares a five-year-old son together, saying in the post that their relationship feels most natural and strong as a deep friendship.
0: And time for a happy birthday wish to actress Margot Robbie. She's known, of course, for playing Barbie, but she was also Harley Quinn in several DC films like Suicide Squad. She was in Wolf of Wall Street and many others. She's 36 today.
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1: It's Portland's afternoon news on FM News 101 KXL. Good Thursday. Thank you very much for being with us. I'm Brett Recamp.
0: Yeah, it does feel like a Friday, though. I'm Tim Lance. It is 6 o'clock right now. Here are your top stories today.
1: Tim. PGE will be the first utility in Oregon to roll out new rates under the 2025 Power Act.
0: The Waterfront Blues Festival is back. And you know, this marks 39 years as one of Portland's signature summer traditions.
1: NBA 76ers are hoping a recent signing might bring the king to the city of brotherly love. Judah Newby joins us in sports at 6:15.
0: We have those stories and even more for you in about 90 seconds. First, 601 traffic and weather together on the ones. Mr. Michael Convery's there in the traffic center for us, and he's taking a look at the roads. Michael, what's the latest?
7: Well, all clear up in Cowlitz County. I-5 northbound, again, the earlier accident right near Elm Street as you get into Kalama has now been completely cleared. We're still slow, though, back.

0: through Woodland into La Center on I-5 North. That should start to dissipate quickly now with everything moving at the front of the line. Northbound I-5, we still have a right lane blocked down into Wallerton just north of the 205 merge with an accident. Backs it up a little bit back into North Wilsonville. Rest of our freeways are starting to thin out now as we get into the three-day weekend. Northbound I-5 just delayed from Lombard up through Delta Park to the interstate. 205 northbound, a little slowing, moving up past Airport Way onto the Glen Jackson Bridge. 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From the KXL Traffic Center, I'm Michael Convery.
1: Time for your KXL forecast. It's just going to be nice. Back to you, Bob. This weekend, really. Partly sunny skies for the Independence Day holiday with highs in the lower 80s on Saturday and Sunday. Right now, we have partly cloudy skies around town in most spots. Beaverton, 73. Sherwood, 73. And 75 degrees in Milwaukee.
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1: It is now 6:02. A Marion County judge is sending 45-year-old Nicholas Ransom to prison for 20 years after Ransom was convicted of armed domestic violence, assault, burglary, and leading deputies on a high-speed chase in Salem last year. He was already a convicted felon at the time those crimes were committed.
2: The Marion County District Attorney has requested that no criminal cases involving her office be heard by Judge Channing Bennett, who is being investigated now for misconduct. Bennett is accused of using a four-letter misogynistic vulgarity while referring to a female prosecutor. The Statesman Journal reports it is rare for a DA to formally ask to not be forced to enter a particular judge's courtroom.
1: Crews are working to restore 911 service to AT&T customers in the Scappoose area. Scappoose Fire Chief Jeff Pritcher shares what AT&T customers should do in the meantime, as long as they have access to the internet.
3: You should be able to turn on settings to allow you to do Wi-Fi calling. With Wi-Fi calling, 911 will work as well as any other type of calling, because you'll be utilizing the internet for phone calls until the actual wireless system gets back up.
1: Chief Pritcher says this is a complex and technical issue, even for experts, and they are working to restore 911 service as soon as possible.
2: Oregon's Public Utility Commission is expected to make its first rate decision next week under the state's new 2025 Power Act. KXL's Heather Roberts reports on what it means now for you, the customer.
4: Governor Tina Kotek expects the PUC to approve Portland General Electric's proposal.
5: Large data centers would see a 29% rate increase, while residential and small business customers would see a rate decrease.
4: Under the Power Act, corporate customers using large amounts of electricity pay a higher rate to cover infrastructure costs.
5: Oregon needs to stop being a cheap date and making it too easy for them. If you want to build in Oregon, you have to pay your fair share of the energy load.
4: PGE is the first utility to implement the Power Act. Pacific Power is expected to follow. Heather Roberts, FM News 101.
1: From birthright citizenship to voting rights, this week's Supreme Court decisions took center stage at last night's town hall with Oregon Congresswoman Andrea Salinas. KXL's Annette Newell reports Salinas says it is time to reform the high court.
6: Congresswoman Salinas answered a question from Loretta from Tigard.
7: I think in regards to Supreme Court, it seems like checks and balances of executive power are going down and autocracy and corruption is going way up.
8: I have similar concerns.
6: She says this Supreme Court is in need of reform to keep politics out of judicial decisions.
8: These should not be lifetime appointments.
6: And listed changes she supports.
8: You get to appoint one person, you get to serve for 18 years.
6: And the Oregon Congresswoman says she's already signed on to legislation trying to make that happen. Annette Newell, FM News 101.
2: Hey, the legendary Portland Waterfront Blues Festival kicked off at noon today. And KXL's John Eric Smith tells you all about it.
9: That's Timothy James and Brady Goss performing earlier this week at the PNC Live Studio in downtown Portland. They helped kick off the festival this afternoon. Blues Fest is celebrating 39 years. Organizer Christina Fuller says the festival's staying power comes from its deep commitment to the community.
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9: 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John Eric Smith, FM News 101.

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12: It is now 6:10 as you listen to Portland's Afternoon News on a Thursday afternoon ahead of the holiday weekend. Really glad you're here. Along with Brett Recamp, I'm Tim Lance. We've got your top stories.
13: The Portland City Council launches a new public webpage for tracking legislation and council action.
12: The U.S. World Cup dream is alive, but there's plenty to sort out, too, especially after the controversial call yesterday. Judah has sports for you at 6:15.
13: And there are reports that guests of Taylor Swift and Travis Kelce are at Madison Square Garden. We have a development coming from New York. It's coming up in entertainment news at 6:27.
12: There is a lot to get to. We will. 6:11 now. Traffic and weather together on the ones with Michael Convery right now, looking at the roads, and things are looking better, actually.
14: Yeah, after a very busy Thursday afternoon, as we get into the 6 o'clock hour, we're starting to thin out pretty good. I-84, again, looks good, headed out to the east side of town. Northbound I-5, just slow from Lombard up through Delta Park towards the interstate. Still have delays up in Cowlitz County, again, due to the earlier accident up in the Kalama area. You're running to slow to stop and go pace, moving up through Woodland, off and on towards Kalama. But again, that accident has now been completely cleared out of the way. Still have the accident, I-5 northbound down into Tualatin, just north of I-205 right lane block. It does back it up a little bit back into North Wilsonville. From the KXL Traffic Center, I'm Michael Convery.
13: All right, KXL forecast. Excellent.

0: If you're barbecuing this weekend, it is Greenlight City. Overnight tonight, 56. Friday's high, 79. And then Saturday and Sunday, 4th of July and the 5th, we're looking at mostly sunny conditions and highs in the lower 80s. At the moment, around town, it's nice. We're at 74 in Newburgh, 72 degrees in Camas, Vancouver 75, and then Salem 74.
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0: It's now 6:12. Oregon Governor Tina Kotek is asking the U.S. Agriculture Secretary to issue a special disaster designation because of losses to pear growers in Hood River and Wasco counties. The pears were infested with Scylla. It causes a black sooty mold that leaves the pears unmarketable. The infestation, combined with excessive summer heat, limited snowpack, and limited irrigation supply, led to $40 million to $45 million in losses, reducing revenue by half. Kotek is also directing state agencies to do everything possible to help growers.
1: More than 25,000 Oregonians have lost SNAP food benefits since this past January because of the expanded work requirements. Oregon SNAP Director Jessica Amaya Hoffman says 57% of people who complete the state's SNAP employment training program actually go on to get work.
2: The majority of them are employed 2 quarters post-completion in jobs that are helping them stay self-sufficient.
1: And taking the program is one way to maintain the benefits. Other options include programs to learn English and employment training. The STEP program is also offered by 57 providers at 90 locations across the state.
0: In the interest of improving public transparency, KXL's Gail Cunningham reports the Portland City Council has a new online tool offering earlier looks at council business and schedules.
3: The council documents webpage allows visitors to view and read legislation under consideration, even if it hasn't been scheduled for a hearing. Items can be searched and filtered by councillor, committee, city department, scheduled date, and more. The new tool also provides earlier information about the council's schedule. So, instead of waiting for an official agenda to be published 5 days before a meeting, the public can now see a list of items to be considered by council 12 days in advance. There's also a past documents page with information on city council actions taken on agenda items dating back to July of 2021. Gail Cunningham, FM News 101.
1: A Hillsboro Hops player has been selected to take part in the MLB's All-Star Weekend this year. Shortstop Kaysen Cunningham will play in the Futures game for the National League. The 2025 first-round pick was called up to the Hops in June, and over 16 games, he has 14 hits. One of them was a home run, as well as 9 ribbies and 4 stolen bases.
4: To see the stuff I've been doing this year, just really like a eye-opener of what I can do in this game and in my career later on, because this is just the beginning.
1: Yes, it probably is, and I'm looking forward to seeing him in a Diamondback uniform at some point. Futures game takes place Sunday, July the 12th.
0: 6:15 now. The United States World Cup dream is still alive, but there is plenty to sort out after a controversial call for the KXL Sports Desk. Judah Newby.
5: The first knockout stage win since 2002 has the U.S. into the round of 16 on home soil, but they'll be without star striker Fullerin Balogun, who was shown a controversial red card on video review in the second half of the win over Bosnia and Herzegovina.
6: If the call on the field is what it was, which was nothing, then you cannot, according to the VAR protocols, use slow motion still images. So they did not follow the right VAR protocol.
5: Analyst and former national teamer Taylor Twellman, the U.S. will play against a veteran-laden Belgium side who beat the U.S. in a friendly back in March, 5-2, ESPN's Hercules Gomez.
7: The U.S. men's national team can definitely beat this team, but it's not going to be easy. I told you. Without Fullerin Balogun, the main goal scorer, the main threat right now, it's a pick'em. But they have the elements to do this.
5: U.S. and Belgium Monday night in Seattle, kickoff at 5 o'clock. Spain 3-0 winners today over Austria, Spain's first knockout win since winning the World Cup final in 2010. There, onto the round of 16, Jaylen Brown traded from Boston to Philadelphia, the stunning move between rivals, still making waves in the NBA. ESPN's Michael Wilbon says he wasn't surprised Boston broke up their stars in Brown and Jason Tatum simply because of their contracts.
8: All the, you know, metrics and analytics and feelings and social media posts and all that, that's fine. It's dramatic. It's entertaining. $600 million. One of them was going to go.
5: The 76ers now reportedly trying to get in on the free agency talks with LeBron James. Now that they've added Jaylen Brown, James also is rumored to be interested in the Warriors and Cavaliers. With sports at 15 and 45, I'm Jude Anubi, FM News 101.
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9: From ABC News, I'm Dave Packard. A dangerous and potentially deadly heat wave has settled over half the country. Temperatures so hot that special events are being revised. People are being told to reserve energy. And hospitals are reporting an increase in visits. ABC meteorologist Melissa Griffin.
10: We are dealing with that extreme heat right now here in New York City, reaching 100 degrees for the first time in 14 years. And you get that humidity on top of it. It feels like the air you can wear. It feels like 105 in New York. It feels like 110 in Philadelphia.
9: The heat on the day that's expected to be the busiest for travel for the 4th of July holiday, AAA says things should thin out on the roads tonight after 8 or 9 p.m. The city of Kyiv once more shaken by huge blasts as Russia launched a new wave of attacks. Ukrainian officials say at least 27 people were killed and nearly 113 injured in the blasts. And we're getting an accounting of the cost, the human cost of the war.
11: The Center for Strategic and International Studies is out with a report that found that military casualties have topped 2 million, including 600,000 deaths. Ukraine has lost between 125 and 150,000 soldiers. Russia, meanwhile, has lost 450,000 deaths.
9: ABC's Marcus Moore, the couple who climbed up the spire of the Empire State Building Wednesday. ABC's Aaron Katursky with how they gained access.
12: Sources tell ABC News Angelina Nikolaou and Ivan Kuznetsov bought tickets to the Empire State Building, entering on Tuesday, the day before their stunt, and hiding out overnight. The next morning at 5 a.m., the sources say a security camera caught the couple going through a hatch on the 102nd floor observation deck. Hours later, prosecutors say the pair left through the 104th floor, where a lock on a security door had been broken, clambering onto the antenna and unfurling a banner nearly 1,500 feet in the air.
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13: Man, I love this place. I've been surfing here since I was a kid. Now, seeing my grandson out on the water, it means everything to me. Watching him and taking in the blue waves, the sea breeze, the blurry horizon.
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0: 6:20 now on this Thursday. Thank you for checking in with Portland's Afternoon News. With Tim Lance, I'm Brett Recamp here on KXL. 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
1: A former Portland police officer is now headed to jail for assaulting and strangling a former girlfriend.
0: It's time for Supreme Court reform, according to one of Oregon's members of Congress, why she thinks lifetime appointments need to go.
1: Amazon is in space. The latest on their attempt to create a new Wi-Fi they are calling Leo. That's coming up in business news at 6:26.
0: 6:21 now. Traffic and weather together on the ones. With the latest on a crash in southeast Portland, we have Michael Convery.
15: Yeah, thanks, Brett. This just popped up here in the last few minutes. Accident over at 102nd and Southeast Stark. That's right near Mall 205. Police are responding to that. I-5 northbound still have the accident blocking the right-hand lane down into Wallaton, just to the north of the 205 merge. So, again, a backup back into North Wilsonville. But the Sunset Highway has thinned out pretty good in both directions. I-84, again, a little slow getting out past 33rd Avenue. Northbound I-5 delays from Lombard up through Delta Park towards the Interstate Bridge. From the KXL Traffic Center, I'm Michael Convery.
1: Your KXO forecast, a little warmer today than it has been, right? And it's going to get warmer tomorrow, but don't worry about it. The 4th of July weekend is not going to be too hot. Tonight, partly cloudy. Your overnight low should be 56 degrees. And then on Friday, it's going to be partly cloudy as well with a high of 79. We might sneak up to about 80. The rest of the holiday weekend, looking pretty good. Mostly sunny on both Saturday and Sunday. The high on Saturday should be right around 80 degrees, and on Sunday should be about 82 degrees. Really nice looking day out there right now. It is mostly cloudy in Cornelius, 73. Same thing in Hillsboro at the moment. Beaverton, you've got 73 degrees with a partly cloudy sky. Gresham, 71. And right now in downtown Portland, we're looking at a cloudy sky, mostly cloudy, and 73.
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2: Over 147 million Americans will be in high heat warnings through the weekend, and that's going to put a challenge on the power grid. PJM Interconnection, the largest grid operator in the United States, says that usage has soared in recent days, but prices have held steady despite that need for energy. Amazon says that it has deployed enough satellites to launch its Internet from Space LEO commercial service later this year. LEO will be in direct competition with SpaceX's Starlink, which has 10,000 satellites in space.

0: right now. LEO's coverage will likely be limited to certain regions until Amazon can bring more satellites online. It launched another 29 into space earlier today. The markets were mixed today, but the Dow once again with a record close. Dow picked up 594 points, ending the day at 52,900. NASDAQ fell by 207 points, and the S&P 500 was flat. I'm Dan Loney with Your Money Now on FM News 101 KXL.
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2: Time now for your entertainment news, and we have breaking news. You've been hearing about this from just about everywhere. Okay, an update now on what has become the closest thing we've seen to a royal wedding here in the U.S. We're talking about Taylor Swift and Travis Kelce. New York Post is reporting the star couple have been married already in a private ceremony. Reuters picked up this story and reposted it on Facebook. Comments are pouring in. Taylor, Travis, they've been linked to this huge event for this weekend at Madison Square Garden. Guests arriving. What is going on there in New York?
1: They've been rolling out the red carpet, so this is probably the worst kept secret in New York right now.
2: We're not quite sure what exactly. Something is happening in New York along with the heat with Taylor and Travis. She's like, oh my God. I'm
1: just going to shake into the fella over there. FM News 101 KXL, Portland's number one source for news and information.
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2: All right. Portland's afternoon news continues right here on FM News 101 KXL. It is a Thursday. We are glad you're here. I'm Brett Rekamp.
1: And I'm Tim Lance. 6:30 right now. Here are your top stories.
2: As the first changes in utility rates under the Power Act roll out, Oregon's governor says the 2025 bill is working just as intended, lowering electricity costs for residential customers.
1: Of course, it is Independence Day weekend, and Portland has the blues right now.
2: Former Trailblazer Anthony Simons is headed to a new team. Judah Newby joins us in sports at 6:45.
1: You will get those stories in more in 90 seconds. First, it is 6:31. Traffic and weather together on the ones. Michael Convery, crash right now in Southeast Portland. Give us the details.
8: Accident over at 102nd and Southeast Stark. It's right near Mall 205. Could be causing a bit of a delay. I-5 northbound still have an accident down in Tualatin. Right lane is blocked. That has things backing up back into North Wilsonville. I-84 eastbound, a slow out to about 21st Avenue is all. We do have a new problem on the, looks like the lower deck of the Fremont Bridge, I-405 north or southbound. I'm sorry, northbound, moving across the lower deck of the Fremont Bridge. Left lane blocked with a semi-truck, so it's backing up a little bit as you try to make your way over to the I-5 merge. From the KXL Traffic Center, I'm Michael Convery.
2: All right, KXL forecast time, easy to deliver. It should be a partly cloudy situation overnight with a low in the mid-50s. Friday, beauty, partly cloudy. high in the upper 70s, and then lower 80s for your 4th of July weekend, both Saturday and Sunday. 75 is the temp in downtown Portland, Vancouver 73, Salem 74.
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2: Brings us up to 632. A former Portland police officer has been sentenced to 60 days in jail for assaulting and strangling a former girlfriend. Jimmy Price Jr. pleaded guilty to domestic violence, strangulation, assault, menacing, and contempt after repeatedly violating a no-contact order. The 27-year Bureau veteran was also sentenced to 5 years probation, domestic violence treatment, and ordered to pay the victim $10,000.
1: In Washington, the Attorney General's office is joining the investigation into that deadly May implosion at Longview's Nippon Dynawave paper plant. 11 people died and many others were hurt. The cause, though, is still unknown, and the Cowlitz County prosecutor has granted the AG's office authority to see if any state laws were violated that led to that disaster.
2: Governor Tina Kotek expects Oregon's Public Utility Commission to approve Portland General Electric's rate plan proposed under the Power Act, passed by the legislature last year. PGE would raise rates for data centers by 29% while providing a small decrease to small business and residential customers. Kotek says it's the first step in a broader plan.
6: The state will have a much more prominent role in making sure development of data centers and other large energy users meets the needs of the entire state, not just the large companies. And I think we can do that.
2: PGE is the first utility to submit a rate plan under the Power Act, but Pacific Power is expected to follow soon.
1: So, Congresswoman, Oregon Congresswoman Andrea Salinas is looking to make some changes. She held a small town hall yesterday, and KXL's Annette Newell reports the Democrat revealed plans to reform the U.S. Supreme Court.
9: As a daughter from an immigrant family, Salinas says she's pleased about the court's decision upholding birthright citizenship this year, but overall,
10: the Supreme Court is behaving much more political than we've ever seen.
9: She says she signed on to reforms.
10: We should not be relying on any one president to appoint 3 or 4 justices.
9: And she says many expect that another justice will announce a retirement soon. She also supports limiting the time justices serve to 18 years instead of lifetime appointments. Annette Newell, FM News 101.
1: Annette also has more reaction to this week's Supreme Court decisions on this weekend's episode of Speaking Freely. You'll be able to hear that Sunday at 7 a.m. here on KXL.
2: It's 6:34. The Washington State Department of Health is expanding a warning about lethal levels of paralytic shellfish poison in Hood Canal. All recreational shellfish harvesting remains closed from Foul Weather Bluff and Port Ludlow Bay South. The closure has been expanded to include Port Townsend, Oak Bay, and Marrowstone Island. The closure applies to clams, oysters, mussels, scallops, and other delicious shellfish. Cooking the shellfish will not eliminate the toxin, unfortunately.
1: All right. So, whether you like music or you just like fun, the Waterfront Blues Festival is back along the Willamette River, marking 39 years as one of the city's signature summer traditions. Here's KXL's John Eric Smith.
11: Festival director Christina Fuller says part of the event's staying power is the way it's closely tied to the city.
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11: 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Of course, food and all that music. The whole party wraps up July 4th with fireworks over the Willamette River. 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
2: Check this out. A Salmon Creek man who answers to Mileage Mike claims he has essentially hiked around the world. Now, Mike Stein is a retired electrical engineer and hiking enthusiast. He tracks every mile and tells the Columbian the total mileage is over 25,000, enough to basically end up where he started if a hiking trailhead like that existed. Mileage Mike says he has some 3,400 hikes under his belt, with plenty more to come.
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1: 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You're listening, of course, to Portland's Afternoon News. I'm Tim Lance with Mr. Brett Recamp. We've got your top stories.
2: Well, more than 25,000 Oregonians lost SNAP benefits after new federal work requirements took effect in January. But a state program is helping reverse the trend.
1: Wow, what another busy day of moves in the NBA when it comes to free agency. Judah has sports for you, and that'll be at 6:45.
2: What do FIFA and John Denver have in common? You'll find out in entertainment news at 6:57.
1: Hint, John Denver never kicked a soccer ball in his life. We'll tell you that much. Those stories and more in about 90 seconds. It is 6:41, traffic and weather together on the ones. Michael Convery, a little bit good news for you if you're in the Tualatin area.
8: Yeah, earlier accident, I-5 northbound, just north of the 205 merge, now is out of the way. All lanes are moving again, so we're looking better coming up out of Wilsonville into Tualatin on I-5 northbound. I-5 northbound headed to Vancouver is slow from Delta Park up to the interstate, but rapidly getting better. I-84 just crowds up out to about 21st Avenue, then looks good east of that point, headed out towards I-205. This report, a service of the Crohn's and Colitis Foundation, they've been at the forefront of inflammatory bowel disease research and care for over 50 years. You can learn more at Crohn'sColitisFoundation.org. From the KXL Traffic Center, I'm Michael Convery.
2: Here we go with your KXL forecast. It is BBQ weather this weekend. Get ready for a really nice weekend. Partly cloudy skies this evening. 56 is your overnight low. Friday, partly cloudy. We're up to just about 79 degrees. Then the weekend, bathed in sunshine for Independence Day with highs in the low 80s. All right, 75 now in Portland. Vancouver just clicked down to 74. We are at 71 in Gresham. Hillsboro, 73.
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2: 642. A Warm Springs man has been sentenced to 15 years in prison for sexually exploiting a minor in September of 2024. Portland police received a tip that a video was made showing a child being abused in Warm Springs. Within hours, 20-year-old Odysseus Tiwi was identified as the suspect, located and taken into custody. He will also serve 10 years of supervised release.
1: Oregon's congressional delegation is urging the Bonneville Power Administration to restore funding for the Safe Fish Hatchery Program. Lawmakers say cuts threaten millions of salmon and also the Lower Columbia fisheries. BPA, though, says Safe was expected to become self-sustaining and their wildlife money can be better spent.
2: President Trump's Big Beautiful Bill expanded work requirements for people getting SNAP food benefits. KXL's Heather Roberts reports on an Oregon program helping people fulfill the requirements and find long-term stability.
0: Since January, we have seen about 25,600 people lose access to SNAP when they weren't able to meet their work requirements.
3: Oregon SNAP Director Jessica Amaya Hoffman says there are options to maintain benefits.
0: They can participate in our program with the Oregon Employment Department through WorkSource or through an approved work program with a STEP provider, which is our SNAP Employment and Training Program.
3: 57% of those who complete Oregon STEP program get a job, which is one of the highest rates in the nation. Heather Roberts, FM News 101.
1: If you'd like earlier information about upcoming Portland City Council legislation and their meetings, KXL's Gail Cunningham says now it's at your fingertips on a new public webpage.
4: At portland.gov/council, you'll find the new council documents webpage. It provides earlier access to current and upcoming legislation under council consideration, even if it hasn't yet hit the council's agenda. You can search and filter items by councillor, committee, city department, schedule, date, and more. And this tool also allows you to see items being considered by council 12 days in advance. It's also the go-to place to look up past actions taken by council on specific agenda items. Council President Jamie Dunphy says this will help support Portland's core values of transparency and communication. Gail Cunningham, FM News 101.
2: A Providence Park watch party will be packed when the U.S. men's national team takes on Belgium on Monday. The Portland Timbers announced a free event after the U.S. win last night. Within 15 hours, all 20,000 tickets were claimed. Attendees encouraged to bring blankets for on-field seating, and I hope you like John Denver. Younger than the man.
1: 6:45. 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
5: Former Trailblazer Anfernee Simons has found a new home, signing a two-year deal with the Philadelphia 76ers worth just over $12 million. Simons spent his first seven seasons in Portland before being part of the Jrue Holiday trade to Boston, who in turn traded him midseason to Chicago. Now he ends up in Philadelphia. He'll be teammates with Jaylen Brown, the former NBA Finals MVP of the Boston Celtics 2 years ago, part of a stunning trade yesterday to the rival 76ers, something analyst and former Celtic Kendrick Perkins can't comprehend.
6: Brad Stevens, you failed us. You failed us. As a former Celtic player for the Celtic Nation, you dropped the ball completely throughout this whole process.
5: Brown issued a statement today saying he was both excited and disappointed by the trade.
6: He didn't deserve to be treated this way. And you could tell in his statement, I didn't see a thank you to the organization. I didn't see a thank you to the head coach. I didn't see a thank you to his teammates. He feels some type of way, and he should.
5: Boston receiving 36-year-old Paul George in draft picks in the deal for Brown. United States men's national team trying to regroup after beating Bosnia and Herzegovina, but losing top goal scorer Fuller and Balogun to a controversial red card. Roger Bennett of Men in Blazers says if sports tells us anything, it will be up to his teammates to pick him up.
7: You know, like the Eagles when they lost Carson Wentz and just went out and won the Super Bowl. We have other strikers, Ricardo Pepi, an incredible kid from El Paso, Texas. Please God, he'll be on Nick Foles.
5: Monday night in Seattle, the U.S. takes on Belgium in the round of 16 without the suspended Balogun.
7: But we go again. I'm a negative person. I'm a very dark cynic. I think we can win.
5: With sports at 15 and 45, I'm Jude Danube, FM News 101.
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9: From ABC News, I'm Dave Packard. A dangerous and potentially deadly heat wave has settled over half the country. Temperatures so hot that special events are being revised, people are being told to reserve energy, and hospitals are reporting an increase in visits. ABC meteorologist Melissa Griffin.
10: We are dealing with that extreme heat right now here in New York City, reaching 100 degrees for the first time in 14 years. And you get that humidity on top of it. It feels like the air you can wear. It feels like 105 in New York. It feels like 110 in Philadelphia.
9: The heat on the day that's expected to be the busiest for travel for the 4th of July holiday, AAA says things should thin out on the roads tonight after 8 or 9 p.m. The city of Kyiv once more shaken by huge blasts as Russia launched a new wave of attacks. Ukrainian officials say at least 27 people were killed and nearly 113 injured in the blasts. And we're getting an accounting of the cost, the human cost of the war.
11: The Center for Strategic and International Studies is out with a report that found that military casualties have topped 2 million, including 600,000 deaths. Ukraine has lost between 125 and 150,000 soldiers. Russia, meanwhile, has lost 450,000 deaths.
9: ABC's Marcus Moore, the couple who climbed up the spire of the Empire State Building Wednesday. ABC's Aaron Katursky with how they gained access.
12: Sources tell ABC News Angelina Nikolaou and Ivan Kuznetsov bought tickets to the Empire State Building, entering on Tuesday, the day before their stunt, and hiding out overnight. The next morning at 5 a.m., the sources say a security camera caught the couple going through a hatch on the 102nd floor observation deck. Hours later, prosecutors say the pair left through the 104th floor, where a lock on a security door had been broken, clambering onto the antenna and unfurling a banner nearly 1,500 feet in the air.
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14: 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I've been surfing here since I was a kid. Now, seeing my grandson out on the water, it means everything to me. Watching him and taking in the blue waves, the sea breeze, the blurry horizon.
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2: All right, thanks a lot for being in with us on this Thursday. Feels like a Friday. I'm Brett Rekamp. That's Tim Lance. We have your top stories.
1: Washington joining an effort to keep the Postal Service from following a presidential executive order, which has been shut down in the federal courts.
2: Responding to questions from her voters, an Oregon congresswoman says the Supreme Court needs term limits and other reforms.
1: So, where is the beef? We're going to tell you whether Americans are willing to pony up for the higher prices that they're going to have to pay for steaks and burgers for the 4th of July. It's coming up in Business News at 6:56.
2: Perfect timing, 6:51. Traffic and weather together on the ones. 3-day weekend is underway with a big smiley face. That's what Michael Convery just said here to the KXL newsroom.
8: Yeah, it's taken a little while to get there because we had some major backups this afternoon and some major accidents. But as we get closer to 7 o'clock, it's finally thinned out. I think we're in pretty good shape now, no matter where you're going. Northbound I-5 just a little slow up through Delta Park to the interstate. Southbound I-5 looking a lot better headed into the valley, down through Tualatin into Wilsonville. And the Sunset, again, pretty good pace both directions between downtown and Hillsboro area. 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From the KXL Traffic Center, I'm Michael Condry.
1: Well, now we got to check that weather forecast for you and see what it looks like as you get into the holiday weekend. Tonight, 56, partly cloudy for the low. Tomorrow, 79 over the weekend, right around 80. And you're just looking at a few clouds overhead. Right now, in downtown Portland, 73.
2: Cold mornings, warm afternoons. 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
0: Tesla reported over 480,000 deliveries and almost 452,000 vehicles produced in its latest quarter, both beating Wall Street expectations. But shares were down 7%. Part of that could be linked to some meme stock activity in recent days. Still, Tesla delivered almost 100,000 more vehicles in this quarter compared to a year ago. Another record close for the Dow Industrials on Wall Street, but mixed results overall. The Dow picked up 594 points, ending the day at 52,900. NASDAQ fell 207 points. S&P 500 was flat. West Texas crude was down 11 cents at $68.69 a barrel. Over the July 4th weekend, we'll see many people eating steaks and hamburgers, and demand has not slowed down even with higher beef prices. Sales for this holiday weekend are up $352 million from a year ago, according to Nielsen IQ. Once again, the market's mixed. I'm Dan Loney with Your Money Now on FM News 101 KXL.
1: It is now 6:57, time for some entertainment news. Frankie Muniz is breaking up with his wife after 6 years of marriage. The TV star shared that news of the divorce on Instagram on Wednesday. In fact, he was joined on the post by his wife, Paige, and the couple have a 5-year-old son together.
2: We would like to say happy birthday to actress Margot Robbie. That's my Barbie. Go Barbie. Go Barbie. She's known for playing Barbie. That thing, holy cow.
1: Oh, man.
2: They made a lot of money on that deal.
1: Yes, they did.
2: She took on the role of Harley Quinn in DC's film Suicide Squad. Focus Tarzan. She's 36 years old today. Wolf of Wall Street. We will not be playing any clips from that.
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2: I'm Brett. Oh, I thought. Sorry. That's Tim. I'm Brett. Happy holidays.
9: From ABC News, I'm Dave Packer. The Dow hit another record on Wall Street today, thanks in part to the June jobs report, which showed that employers added 57,000 jobs to their payrolls. That's lower than economists expected. But it could end up leading to a Federal Reserve interest rate cut.
21: And no surprise here, we are hearing from the White House essentially brushing off these weak numbers. The White House economic advisor Kevin Hassett says if you smooth out the ups and downs over the last few months, the economy is on the upward trajectory.
9: ABC's Selena Wang. 180 million Americans were under alerts for extreme temperatures today. And heading into the 4th of July weekend?
24: A little less extreme Saturday the 4th, but still feeling like it's over 100. The real relief coming on Sunday in the Northeast. But now to the severe storms fueled by the heat. It's tonight and tomorrow in the Midwest. And then tomorrow and Saturday the 4th in the Northeast, potentially impacting fireworks.
9: ABC News meteorologist Lee Goldberg. A Florida man is dead following some kind of confrontation in a Walmart parking lot. No charges have been filed, but bystanders watched as a man was shot and killed. ABC's Rhiannon Alley has more.
8: The woman is seen getting out of her car, phone in one hand, gun in the other. The witness says a person in the white car tells her the man is waiting nearby. He's seen walking towards her as she points the gun at him. He then follows her around a car. The witness says the woman repeatedly warned him she'll shoot if he keeps coming at her. He appears to leave, but then returns and she opens fire.
9: Police say the woman claims she acted in self-defense. More than a week later, a survivor found alive in the rubble behind those deadly earthquakes in Venezuela, a security guard. Los Angeles County Deputy Chief Chris Allender heads up one of the international rescue teams.
10: All of our building engineers got together. We started working the problem. They created a safety plan to keep the victim safe and the rescuer safe. It took 5 days and a lot of effort.
9: The death toll from the disaster continues to rise. You're listening to ABC News.
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1: What a night. What a night. What a night for U.S. men's national team. Chaos, craziness, some sadness and controversy. It had everything. It's time to talk World Cup.
3: A ball! Oh, how about that?
4: Jorge Pereira hit by Jimenez! Oh, what a goal! One of the greats!
3: Pereira right across to Marco Tardelli!
5: We haven't been able to control the play in midfield the way that Maradona

0: to grit through some games that we said it was going to be tough. It was going to be tough. The ref made it tougher. And we'll talk about that in a second. But you have to be able to fight through adversity. And the U.S. team did it last night. There was no doubt about that. But it didn't mean that it was going to, you know, you don't need a situation like what happened with Balogun, our star player, at least has been our star player through this tournament. You don't need that to happen to make it any tougher. So we started good. They didn't really have any opportunities. It was kind of everything we thought it was going to be. It was going to be one of those kind of, they're going to try to grind it out, maybe hope for extra time and penalties. And our athleticism and stuff finally shone through. And we got the W.
1: Tim Ream, only man there, able to steer it to Adams, flicks it along Tillman. He's got Balogun making a run off him. Can he get around to that ball? To the deflection, Balogun scores! Flo Balogun, first to react to the deflection. He'll do the LeBron celebration. It's 1-0 U.S. Tillman! Dan! Malik Tillman! 2-0 United States! There's the final whistle. Seattle, we're coming back. Monday night in the round of 16, the United States, despite being down a man for a half an hour, has beaten Bosnia and Herzegovina and has moved on to the next round of the World Cup.
0: Now, that was the goals. It was the end of the game. But you heard John Strong say, we're down a man for the last half an hour. So Flo Balogun, who's been our star, if you didn't see the game, he and another guy are going for the ball. And they kind of collide with each other, and Flo Balogun's cleat, we'd say boot, but his cleat goes and kind of strafes down the back of the guy's calf, and then the guy's ankle, it twists. There's no doubt about it. But you think nothing was going to come of it. Two guys were going for the ball. They're not looking for each other. They're focusing on the ball. Then, from what I understand, VAR tells the referee, come and have a look at this.
1: We'll see what the final decision is, a potential game-changing moment.
2: After review, the number 20 United States committee serious foul.
1: Yeah, it's going to be a red card.
2: The final decision is red card.
1: Wow.
3: I mean, he's bewildered and shocked.
1: Is it the right call? Is
3: it the
1: correct call?
3: I don't think it's the right call. I don't think, and that this is me trying being unbiased here.
0: It's hard to be, Stu. Stu Holden there. It's hard to be unbiased. Here's the thing. VR is great, but when you slow things down, full speed, all this stuff happens. When you slow it down to the point where you can take a picture of it or slow down the entire movement, not getting any context, you make a lot of things look bad. People are posting pictures and video of Lionel Messi in the first game. He did something that arguably is more serious because he was looking where Flo Balogun wasn't looking. He wasn't looking at all. So the question now is he out for the next game? So there is an appeals process. The Athletic said there is an appeals process. There isn't one of those, but there is an appeals process. So the U.S. men's national team would have to appeal it. Do I think that they're going to win it? I don't. And that's because of VAR. You're probably not going to win this. And because of that, there's a good chance that he's out. He scored 3 goals. He's been our top player. And, you know, I mean, he has put on, as we would say, the kids, he's in the shop window. He's on display. He's been that good. He's going to a much bigger team. He's been great. Now we have to pivot. Was it a red card? No. In my mind, it wasn't a red card. That being said, it is frustrating. It is. And the fact that the ref made the call to me was fascinating because he didn't make any call on the field that indicated that. So that had to come from the VAR booth. Now, he's going to be out the next game. And again, there could be an appeal, and they might, you know, this is where you go, hey, Trump,

0: These are all your pals. So, you know, you like to influence a lot of stuff. Put a wink, wink, nudge, nudge into Infantino, the guy who runs FIFA's, you know, ear, and say, what are you doing with our guy? What is this all about? Poch, after the game, that's Pochettino, talking about the red card.
1: For me, never is a red card. Watching after on TV, and never was the intention to step up of the player. That was a normal action in football that happened because by accident, and it's never intentional. That is why for me, it's never red card.
0: Yeah, and again, like I said, I feel that way. And the question now is, what happens next? Who comes in for him? He could, in theory, face a longer timeout. People are asking the question, well, why does he have to face a timeout? It's a straight red. If you get two yellows, that means you were more accumulating fouls, and so you're out of the game. You're not going to miss that game. This was a straight red. He could miss more games than this, in theory. They could suspend him for the rest of the tournament. They're not going to. I think they're looking and going, all right, this is the host nation. This was not something egregious. This should never have been done. But alas, here we are. So he's going to miss the next game, and that next game is against Belgium, who, and I'm going to quote this, were awful yesterday. And not just kind of awful, kids. Awful to the point where I text my friend, Kenny, because we keep in touch throughout the entire game, and I say things like, oh my God, they just took off their best two players. They've surrendered. Belgium. And yet, in the 85th minute and the 89th minute, Belgium scored two goals to tie the game, and then they get a penalty in the, well, it's arguably the latest goal in World Cup history, in extra time, the last minute, to win the game 3-2. That's who we face on Monday, and we've got a choice. Do we use Ricardo Pepi or Haji Wright up front in place of Valigan? And for me, I tell everybody, Haji Wright. I think he's only played a little bit here, but he's 6'4". He's a beast. He's strong. He's fast. He's played amazing this year for his club team. And if it was me, I'm putting him in because athletically, he's going to out-compete these guys of Belgium who are kind of slow and lumbering. And physically, he can compete with them. I was telling Jack last night, I'm watching the game. Ricardo Pepi comes in, the guy that replaces Balogun up front. And he looks like he's wearing his dad's uniform. And he's a kid. So, we'll see. It's going to be interesting, no doubt about that. A lot of stuff to get to today. It's not just going to be about this. We're going to talk more about this.
2: I don't feel great about our leaders. I'm not going to lie. I'm disappointed with some aspects of the Trump presidency, for sure. Like the Iran war, that's number one. It's so grifty. I'm not going to lie. It's grifty. You know, the Trump family is grifty. There's been like story after story about all the money that his sons are making off of the government, these government contracts they're getting, all that. I can't stand that stuff. And I love his sons. Okay. So I say this as a true fan of theirs, but I didn't like it when Hunter Biden was doing it. And I don't like it when the Trumps are doing it.
0: No, I think anybody should. It was the stuff that came out in this disclosure, and you knew he's making money, but it's interesting to watch how the Trump loyalist supporters of him try to spin this in a way where, you know, it's like, well, that's because Biden has $50 billion in an offshore account. I got it several of those yesterday. It's because someone's, it is grifty. They're not even pretending anymore. They're not. And I say reverse it. Reverse all of this. Take out the Trumps and put Hunter in this. And if Hunter had made hundreds of millions and billions of dollars, everybody'd be losing their minds. What he made and how he influenced as far as access and whatnot is chump change. Hunter's probably sitting there going, man, we didn't go for enough. We didn't go for enough. So we're going to talk more about this today because I think it's important. I do. I think it's important because this is not what the president's supposed to be about. And it feels like now it's about him, the power that he can get, and more money. So we'll see. 323-538-2423. At Chad Benson Show is your X. That is your Insta, YouTube, and everything else. Love hearing from all of you. Also about the weather. Whoo, Lord. And is T-Swift getting married this weekend? We will discuss that as well. Board Capital. Board Capital would love to talk to you about what's going on in the world. Speaking of, you know, what's happening out there. 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
0: 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We'll talk about that straight ahead. 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
6: Salem police say a man with a court order to stay away from a woman shot himself outside her apartment on Tuesday.
7: Washington County Sheriff's Corporal David Huey says deputies on the graveyard shift have been leaving an expensive bait bike in well-traveled areas and monitoring the built-in GPS alarm.
8: A Multnomah County judge sentenced a man to 50 years in prison this week for raping a child over several years.
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9: Hot, hot, hot. It's about the best way you can describe the nastiness that is out there for a vast majority of America.
10: Extreme heat warnings from the Midwest into parts of the Northeast will drop those heat warnings as we go through Friday in parts of the Midwest. But for today, feels like 100 to 115 across much of the East. A high level 4 extreme heat risk as we go into Friday in the Mid-Atlantic back to the Ohio Valley. This is when the heat peaks into Thursday and Friday.
9: We call that swamp ass, is what you're getting ready to face in several states across the nation. It is going to be disgusting. It is going to be thick. What's the weather like? Hot and thick is what it's like. Hot and thick. Yesterday, I had to go do a like a commercial thing, video thing for the station and for... It was one of those things where they're like, all right, so come down here. I said, all right, so I go down, it's, you know, Broadway, Nashville, we're all filming somewhere, you know, all the hosts. So I go down there. It's maybe 95 degrees already. And the humidity's, it's 107, 108. And I'm dripping. So I just showered, and I had to put on pants. And if you guys listen to the show, you know, pants and I, we don't get along. We don't. I'm a shorts guy, right? I got nice legs, got great calves. I worked a lot of years playing soccer to make sure I looked like this. So go down there. I was there for maybe 30 minutes or so. Kept having to stop and dry me off and stuff and come back before I had to go back and do the afternoon show, showered again. It's disgusting. It is. It's that kind of terrifyingly disgusting. You never feel like this is where you need all the powder you can get your hands on to protect your body. That's what we're saying. So what does that mean? Drink water, but also drink electrolytes. Okay. Very important that you take in a lot of electrolytes, because people are going to be working outside. We were trying to figure out what's the worst job to have working outside in this kind of heat. What is the worst job? Is it roofer? That's a possibility. Is it asphalt layer? I mean, what is the worst gig to have at this moment in time out there in the heat? But be careful out there. 323-538-2423 at Chad Benson Show is your X, your Insta. all the other good things right here on the Chad Benson Show. We are off tomorrow. We're back on Monday. A lot of people are off tomorrow. A lot of people are off now because it's travel time.
10: Blay saying that more than 72 million Americans will be traveling at some point over this holiday period. And if you are flying, today will be the busiest day for that. The FAA saying that they'll be handling more than 52,000 flights today. That is thousands more than it handles on a typical day. And TSA is expected to screen more than 3 million passengers today.
9: Now, you think that's bad? So, I mean, 72 million Americans. 12 million Americans are on an airplane. That means how many are not on an airplane?
10: AAA saying more than 60 million people will be driving somewhere over this holiday, with today being the busiest day for rental car pickups, according to Hertz. Best time to drive, according to transportation firm INRIX, before 12 p.m. or after 6 p.m. if you're worried about traffic.
9: Yeah. Or just don't, which is always what I tell everybody. During these kind of holiday situations, just don't. Stay home, relax, blow stuff up. But don't do it in a silly way, because we're going to break down the numbers later on. And those numbers are huge on how many people actually get hurt, how much food we consume, how much money we spend. And this year especially, as we head into our 250th anniversary birthday thing. Coming up, Jim Kennedy, Kennedy Institute Public Policy Research, joins the program. 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
16: ABC News, I'm Dave Packer. The Dow hit another record on Wall Street today, thanks in part to the June jobs report, which showed that employers added 57,000 jobs to their payrolls, which is lower than economists expected, but could end up leading to a Federal Reserve interest rate cut. Today was steamy hot for half the country. How about the 4th of July weekend?
17: A little less extreme Saturday, the 4th, but still feeling like it's over 100. The real relief coming on Sunday in the Northeast. But now to the severe storms fueled by the heat. It's tonight and tomorrow in the Midwest, and then tomorrow and Saturday, the 4th, in the Northeast, potentially impacting fireworks.
16: ABC News meteorologist Lee Goldberg. Russia launching a new massive series of strikes on Ukraine's capital. Ukrainian officials say at least 27 people killed, more than 100 injured. And more than a week later, a survivor found alive in the rubble left behind by those deadly earthquakes in Venezuela, a security guard. The death toll from the disaster now 2,595, and thousands are still missing. This is ABC News.
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9: It's that time of the week we talk to our good buddy Jim Kennedy, Kennedy Institute of Public Policy Research. Jim, before we get to all of this stuff, my goodness me, what a game last night. We gritted it out. We're on to the next round. Whew.
28: Yeah, no, that was tough. That was, boy, when that red card showed up. And again, I know that you don't agree. I know you didn't agree with that red card. And I'm not quite as an expert on refereeing, but it didn't look like, you know, the guy had really done anything intentionally wrong. But I'm going, oh man, then boy, they're just going to have to go into defense mode now. And I'm just really impressed. I mean, that to me is what you call a team effort. They played as a group of 10 people against Bosnia Herzegovina. They all pulled together. They did what they needed to do. They moved the ball around. They kept it away from them. They really didn't have, I mean, I didn't really notice Bosnia having any really good scoring opportunities, even on the 11-on-10 part of it. I mean, they had a couple of shots that went wide, and I think a couple of shots got broken up. But I didn't. There was at no point going, oh no, oh okay, cool. I mean, there was no point. I was really terrified just knowing that in that last 10 minutes, when they put 10 minutes up, I'm going, oh my gosh, this is going to take forever. And I personally have never seen a 10-minute extra time. I mean, maybe you have. I have never seen a 10-minute. I don't watch that much soccer. But never seen 10 minutes of extra time put up going, oh, my gosh. And it was like every time I'm going, okay, is it over yet? No, that was just one more minute. I look up, okay, it's been 5 minutes, right? No, it's just another 60 seconds. God, it's like, this is never going to end. It's just like, I never thought they were going to get to 10 minutes. But lo and behold, they did. They played well, and they kept the ball out of their end for a lot of that time. And that goal, and that second goal, which is absolutely phenomenal. That was – you know, Beckham-esque, I guess you could maybe say, on that goal.
9: Yeah,
28: that goal
9: absolutely.
28: Just so good.
9: Absolutely. Just it was amazing. It was exhilarating. It was and the nerve, because the games earlier in the day, Congo went up on England. England came back to win it. But the Belgium game, they were down 2-0. They were left for dead in the 85th minute and then won 3-2 in extra time. So you just kept waiting, right? Like, oh, my God, what the heck is going on? But we got through, and we welcome Belgium to the 12th man, which is where they won that game on Monday. That'll be exciting. All right, Jim, let's switch from there to this week's SCOTUS Spoke. The trans issue, it's a win for the states. I mean, I didn't really think it was. It, you know, it's funny. It's broken down into two parts, if you read it. Title 9-0, but then it was 6-3 as far as the you know, whether or not it should be, you know, banned or not banned. And I think we can have nuance in certain things. Not that it's the biggest issue in the world, but it's a great cultural issue, which is the culture wars that we're going through. So that was a win for the president and the Republicans.
28: Yes, absolutely. I mean, it is something where you know, it is interesting in a case like that the three liberal female justices all voted against, you know, in a sense, protecting women's rights from not having men come in and play in their sport. So that's kind of an interesting way, you know, to look at it. But also, yeah, and also there were two cases. There was an Idaho case and a West Virginia case. And I believe they upheld the Idaho law as being legitimate or being legal, constitutional. And the West Virginia case, I don't think they really decided, because it's like, okay, well, we decided the Idaho one, so I mean, that's going to cover everybody. So they were really kind of mixed on the whole West Virginia case, whether that was whether that was allowed or not. But yeah, I mean, yeah, you're talking about a few number of people, but it is a huge culture win, and it's a good win for the Republicans as far as on the culture wars. They, you know, they make ground on that thing, and it's really kind of hard to explain to people why you think biological boys and men should be playing in women's sports. It's not something that you can really explain well, and just kind of a common sense thing. So, but it does play well for the Republicans. Again, though, I mean, it's going to help, like you said, culturally, as far as long-term impact, it's a topic that we're probably not, you know, we may not be talking about next year. Certainly this is not going to be one of the reasons people are voting for either Republicans or Democrats in large numbers come the midterms. This is not going to sway the midterms at all, either direction. I'll guarantee you that.
9: You know, the birthright, it should have been 9-0. And the reason it should be 9-0 is because you don't have. This is a constitutional thing. You can't do this through executive order. We're not here to speak on whether or not this should or shouldn't be a constitutional amendment that needs to be changed, and then they can go from there, and whether that's right or wrong. We're here to speak on the fact that as an executive order, you can't do this.
28: No, absolutely right. And that's actually that's the way that I've been looking at it, as the court saying, look, you can't do this. This is not something that the executive has the power to do, President Trump. And look, this is something that Congress needs to take up. This isn't our job to basically tell you that you need to modify the 14th Amendment. Clarence Thomas's dissent was, to me, pretty much spot on. And he pretty much stated it clearly about the 14th Amendment being about making sure that that the freed black slaves after the Civil War and Emancipation Proclamation were given citizenship, because of the fact that, you know, some people would argue they may not necessarily have been citizens, because again, in the old days, they had counted as 3/5 of a vote in the Constitution originally. And that was the intent of this, that the intent was not to allow you to have a birth tourism business where you'd have people come, you know, you'd have women come in at 7 months pregnant, stay in the U.S. for 3 months, have a baby, and then go home with a passport or a permanent way for your child to come back to America. And or because we do prioritize family immigration to have a way for you and your husband and the baby to come back to America because you have an American citizen with you. And that is a problem, not, you know, above and beyond the illegal alien problem, having kids and then become instant citizens, which creates a problem with deportation. So those are problems that are not dealt with in the 14th Amendment. And I know the Supreme Court does not want to start legislating and saying, look, we're going to fix this problem for you. I think there are a number of the rulings, I think, in the last 10 days or the last 2 weeks that came out were similar in the sense of, look, yes, we acknowledge this is a problem. This is not our job to fix it. This is not what the what the judicial branch does. This is Congress not doing their job. And if you guys want to fix it, Congress, go do your job. You get paid to do this. Earn your money and clean this up if you guys want a different way that this should be run. And this is just one of those similar cases like that.
9: You know, and I keep telling everybody, Congress, and you know this, Jim, better than anybody else, talking to Jim Kennedy, Kennedy Institute of Public Policy Research, Congress has decided that Trump, you can do 50% of the work. Anything that you can't do, right? We're not co-equal branches. We're going to give up our co-equal branch, and we'll let them decide over there at the judicial branch on all of the other stuff. And then we'll just, you know, kind of give up all of the other. Because watching Mike Johnson talk about it, he was like, I wish there was a branch of government that could fix this, but I've never heard of it.
28: Yeah, I think Congress has done what was it called during the pandemic? Quiet quitting.
9: Yes.
28: I think the Congress has quiet quit their obligations to the American people because they're passing a budget. Why? Well, because the power of the purse and the Constitution lies in the hands of Congress. So President Trump can't create a budget; only Congress can. So yeah, but they really have been, you know, they've been fighting back and forth on the SAVE Act. There's been a lot of stuff that they should have been addressing that they have not been addressing at all. And this is one of those. And yeah, for Johnson to say that, I'm not going to say necessarily he's an inept leader, but it seems like he really does seem to take the least path of resistance on just about everything. And it's like, okay, if we have to pass something, okay, we'll take a look into it. But otherwise, you know, just don't bother me with this or just live with it the way that it is because we're not going to really, you know, waste too much time on this because we're busy doing I don't know what, but claiming to be, you know, it's clearly something else because they are not, you know, they have not been, the House has not been holding up its end. And the Senate's been, I'd say, a little bit better, but still Thune isn't the turtle. Say what you will about the turtle, but he definitely was a guy that got legislation through and got stuff, you know, and got stuff done. Thune, I don't really know about him yet. He's, you know, he's not really showing to be that much of a leader on a lot of topics other than he seems to want to pick fights with Trump on certain things. And, you know, well, sure, you can have the difference of opinions, but we need to get some of this stuff passed. And they're not really doing a good job on either house of it right now.
9: No, they're not. Talking to Jim Kennedy, Kennedy Institute of Public Policy Research. Jim, a lot of talk over the last couple of days, as there should be, over the fact that maybe, and I'm not saying it's 100% true, that the Trumps, including Donald, the president, have potentially profited a bit off the presidency in some way, shape, or form. Now, I would be, you know, because we know Biden's family did it worse than anybody else with those $500,000 pictures. But I will tell you this, it does feel a little odd that the kids at one time when they first came into office, Don Jr. and Eric were worth about $40 million. Now they're worth almost a half a billion to a billion apiece. That feels a little weird about 14 months. And I think it's a fair thing to ask questions the same way if this was the Bidens, everybody should be asking questions.
28: Chad, how do you come to that conclusion? I mean, it's not like I turned on my television yesterday to go watch the World Cup and it came out on Fox News and I see Donald J. Trump selling watches on Fox News at a few minutes before the start of the World Cup. Oh, wait a minute. Yes, I did see that. He was selling watches on the television 5 minutes before the World Cup was starting. Now, this was on Fox News, not Fox where the World Cup was. But it's like, okay, you know what? If I don't really need my president's trying to sell me watches on the television, that just doesn't really seem right. And yes, that goes into that whole thing that this whole thing you've been talking about. The only thing I will say that is in their benefit is they at least appear to have been disclosing all of the business that they're doing. So they're filling out all the paperwork properly to remind everybody that they're making a bucket of money as you know, as the sons and the president themselves of the United States. So they're doing it legally. Now, whether it should be done or not, well, that's a different question. And one where I would certainly think that maybe going forward, we need to put some limits on what exactly sort of business interaction that they can do. And they certainly shouldn't be getting contracts. They've gotten some contracts on some things, if I'm not mistaken, that really don't have, they don't really have a lot of expertise on.
9: Well, no, I mean, come on. I mean, you know, it's like that. No way should they, those guys are experts at drones and mining in Kazakhstan.
28: Exactly. That's what it was. Yeah. The mining one was the one that got me. You can find someone that knows drones, but the mining thing seemed to be way out of bounds to me on that one. So yeah, so they need to look at tightening some of that up. I mean, the only slight defense again is they are business people. They came into this as business people and they make money on business. Now, again, slapping the seal of, or not the seal of the president, but slapping the president's name on everything from watches to Bibles to socks to phones to whatever else they've sold, meme coins, is not something that I really think is, you know, is something that is the honor of the presidency, or basically upholds the honor and the dignity of the office. I really don't want to see, like I said, the president hawking stuff while he's in office on television. That's something that maybe we're going to need to look into going forward. So, you know, they certainly have done a pretty good job of it. I'll have to say that clearly from the filing. They clearly know how to make money off of the presidency.
9: Well, and let's be real. The thing that we're not talking about is crypto. And this is where you would ask a serious question, anybody should, is how is this legal? Because you guys are doing things that would influence crypto, of which you guys have crypto and meme coins. So you're the beneficiary of that. And one of the things that is the amount of money that people have lost because of this is kind of frightening. And it's, again, if this was Biden, we should be asking questions.
28: Yeah, no, I would agree. I mean, to me, it's not questions as much as this just shouldn't be allowed. They shouldn't really be allowed to do that. The president should not be able to hawk stuff while he's in the presidency, and maybe even afterwards. I mean, sure, he can go out and sell himself on speeches, and he can sell books and things like that. But stuff that he's written, he shouldn't be hawking watches and socks and all of the other things, phones and all of the other things. That phone never generally become a disaster because they've been late delivering it, and now their reservations are now just, or now they're, what they paid for them are just reservations or something. And someone took it apart and found out it's like an HTC phone that you could buy anywhere for like three times or for one third the price that the Trump Cellular is trying to charge for it. So it's just not a good look. It just kind of denigrates the office to have the president out there as you know, like being a circus barker selling stuff or medicine man at a sideshow at a circus or something, you know, in the early 100 years ago where they'd be selling, you know, elixirs and things that probably didn't really do what they're supposed to do. So yeah, it just doesn't look good for the office of the presidency.
9: Right on, my man. Appreciate that. As always, we'll be back on Monday with you for Midterm Mondays. You have a safe and amazing weekend. Eat some dogs, relax a little bit, don't get too hot, and don't blow your fingers off, man. And we'll talk to you on Monday. Go USA.
28: Thanks, Chad.
9: Speaking of independence and speaking of America, Young Washington in theaters this weekend. Still an opportunity for you to get tickets. 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
9: It's happening, or is it? Could this be a bob and a weave when it comes to T-Swizzle and Travis Kelce?
12: Crews at New York Madison Square Garden are intensely unloading equipment in anticipation for the event of the summer. A law enforcement official briefed on the matter, telling the Associated Press global superstar Taylor Swift and Super Bowl champion Travis Kelce will have their wedding Friday night in that arena. This event is for about 1,000 people and is a 12-hour party beginning with a cocktail hour at 4 o'clock Friday afternoon and scheduled to last until about 4 a.m. Saturday morning.
9: That is a party. They were talking about how they're bringing stuff in to make it kind of look like a jungle in certain areas. They're bringing in golf stuff. I mean, how funny would it be if they had everybody go there and then they just went to some small city hall and just got married and just took off? Just threw everybody for the bob and the weave. Oh, that'd be good. But it won't be, because it has to be a spectacle. And we expect that out of people in today's world. Don't you know that? 323-538-2423. At Chad Benson Show is your X. Instant everything else right here on the Chad Benson Show. Coming up, hour number two of the program. Talk a bit about how blessed we are. If you're not paying any attention to what's going on globally, what's happened in Venezuela is huge. And it happened, and then people stopped talking about it. But there are so many people missing. It's crazy. It is. Talk a bit about that. Obviously, more on Trump and his finances, which is should be a bigger story. But, you know, it's not sexy, I guess. I have no idea. Talk a bit about that. And, of course, last night's World Cup game. We are on our way to the round of 16 Monday. Get ready, Seattle. The U.S. team is coming back. Talk a bit about that as well. If you're missing the show, grab the podcast. Hour number two is straight ahead. Chad Benson Show.
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3: From ABC News, I'm Dave Packard. Ukraine taking a pounding from new Russian attacks. Officials there say at least 27 people were killed in Kyiv and 113 injured.
4: The death toll, it does continue to climb after Russia unleashed that major drone and missile attack on Kyiv overnight in what the city's mayor described as the most massive attack on the Ukrainian capital. And the Kremlin saying it only targeted military sites, but among the places hit was a nine-story residential building.
3: ABC's Britt Clennett. The Labor Department reports just 57,000 jobs were added in June. That's just half of what was expected. And a revision, 74,000 fewer jobs were added for April and May. University of Michigan professor Justin Wolfers.
5: After the previous jobs report, it was a yabba-dabba-doo moment. It looked like the economy was sailing forward and was downright strong. This has caused us not just this month's number, but a couple of the revisions to the previous months. It has brought us back down to this is healthy, but it's not amazing.
3: The stock market was higher because these lower jobs numbers have investors thinking interest rates may be coming down. The daredevil couple that got engaged at the top of the Empire State Building released from jail after a brief court appearance today. No plea. They're due back in court next month. The FDA upgrading the recall of hundreds of thousands of bags of popular potato chips. The recall of Zaps and Dirty Brand chips now at level one. That's the highest risk level. The chips made by Utz were first recalled in May due to salmonella concerns. Large black SUV spotted driving into a tented area outside Madison Square Garden as festivities for what's being called Taylor Swift and Travis Kelce's wedding are getting underway. The main event allegedly Friday night, ABC's Morgan Norwood.
6: And the guest watch is on. Friends like Sabrina Carpenter and Ed Sheeran already spotted in the area. Tomorrow, an even bigger celebration with more than 1,000 guests partying from about 4 p.m. till 4 a.m. Saturday.
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19: What a night. Chaos. Craziness. Some sadness. Exhale. On to Seattle. The U.S. goes Monday night to take on Belgium. The World Cup continues for us, for Mexico, and for Canada, the three hosts, into the round of 16.
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23: 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And he's hoping England again here. It's a brilliant run. It's a great goal.
24: Solomon Thiel can win the World Cup for Argentina with this kick. Yes!
19: Last night, U.S.

0: this is a red card. I think there's a lot of questions of how they came about it. Didn't call anything on the field outside of a normal foul. And, you know, they slow everything. So VAR made the call, which is video assistant referee or virtual assistant referee, depending on how you want to, you know, throw it out there. And said, come over to the VAR, come over to the screen and take a look. Because when they collide, his leg, his foot with his cleat scrapes down the back of his, you know, calf and then hits to the point where, you know, the foot and the ankle and it twists. And there's no doubt that that happened. And it's that in itself is dangerous. But he was never looking at the man. He was looking at the ball. So
1: we'll see what the final decision is. Potential game-changing moment.
2: After review, the number 20 United States committee serious foul.
1: Yeah, it's going to be a red card.
2: The final decision is red card.
3: Wow.
1: I mean, he's bewildered and in shock.
3: Is it the right call? Is it the correct call?
1: I don't think it's the right call. I don't think, and this is me trying being unbiased here.
0: I appreciate that, Stu. I don't think it was the right call either. It is what it is. They can appeal it. Will they get it overturned? The chances of that happening, probably not going to happen. And so that means you got to play with a new guy up front, and they've been using a guy named Ricardo Pepi. He's had a great year in Europe, but I would pivot and go with a guy named Haji Wright. I think he's bigger, he's stronger, and more athletic, and he had a great year as well. And you've tried Ricardo Pepi a couple times. I don't think it's come off, so, you know, let's do something. We're here to win this damn thing, so let's do it. You know, each game is all you can do. You can't win the whole World Cup in one game. You can win that part of it, but you can lose the World Cup in that game because you get eliminated. So Monday's going to be interesting, no doubt. And Belgium got lucky through. I said yesterday, I called that saying Belgium's going to lose. They should have. They were down 2-0 in the 85th minute. They only play 90, and Senegal fell apart, gave up 2 goals, went to extra time, looked like it was going to go to PKs, and another controversial call for a penalty, essentially the last kick of the game. But Senegal, you should have put that thing away a long time ago. They had surrendered. They had surrendered, the Belgians. And of course, yesterday you had England go down early and Harry Kane to the rescue. So that's going to be interesting on Sunday. You've got to go. So you're England. You have 3 days to prepare. You're going to be at altitude at the Azteca, smog and an oppressive fan base and probably heat. Have fun in Mexico, England. Have fun in Mexico. 323-538-2423. At Chad Benson Show is your X. It is your Insta and everything else. A lot of you chiming in. Good chat. Was that a red card? Was it not? It is whatever the ref says it is at that moment in time. And the fact that the U.S. gutted through that, got the win. Bosnia made it difficult. They never looked like they were going to score. But once you go down to 10 men, you know, there's an old saying in England, 10 men, 11 boys. Meaning your 10 guys are more men than theirs. But they never looked like they were going to score. But there was no doubt that you didn't need to make it harder on yourselves. And you got to win these games, these kind of things, if you think you're going to go places. So Belgium will be interesting on Monday. And we'll break it down a little bit further as we get towards the game. We're off tomorrow. Reminder to everybody because of the 4th. Speaking of the 4th, should we find out how much money we spend on stuff for the 4th? Because I'm always fascinated like stuff like this. I'm like, well, how much do we really spend on the 4th? So this year, obviously, a little different. It's the 250th, and we were talking last hour. What do you guys think? Do you think it's a birthday or is it anniversary? It's the birth of our nation. Is it 250th? I don't know. But when it comes to celebrating and partying, about 90% of Americans plan to celebrate in some way, shape, or form Independence Day. Okay? Hot dogs. Are you ready for this? 150 million hot dogs eaten on July 4th alone, enough to stretch from D.C. to L.A. more than 5 times. Peak hot dog season runs from Memorial Day to Labor Day with about 7 billion eaten. So we like our dogs. Fireworks. About $3 billion was spent last year. Expect far more than that this year. But when it comes to injuries, I'm always curious about the injuries. Because as you know, people like to blow themselves up, which isn't good. But we should be aware of such things because there may be people listening now whose life is going to change this weekend because they're going to do

0: something stupid. So, last year, 13,000 injuries, 15 deaths that were attributed solely to the blowing of things up. We're not talking about drunk driving and things like that. It's horrible. We're just talking about the incidents that come from the celebration of the 4th of July. Sparklers alone caused 1,300 ER-treated injuries. So, about 73 million Americans, so we talked about last hour, are going to travel. So get ready for food, frivolity, and fireworks that is going to be happening this week. And I hope you guys are going to, again, we're off tomorrow. We're back here on Monday. And, you know, to celebrate and enjoy ourselves. That's what you do in a situation like this. And I'm going to celebrate lots of soccer. We got games on today. I'm going to be watching all of those games. Right? You got Spain and Austria, Portugal, Croatia. It's going to be big, enjoyable. And then late tonight, we were sitting there talking about how late is it going to be for me? Because the way that I'm been working my times is I sleep in between the games so I could stay up late and watch. And last night we were just, Jack and I were pumped with adrenaline, so it was tough to go to bed. So, but I'll be watching all the games this weekend and eating snacks. Speaking of games, the whole Trump thing with the finances. Look, I hammered Biden and the family because of the fact that, yeah, Biden, Hunter in particular, used access in the name to curry favor. Okay? To curry favor with people. And to say that Trump isn't taking full advantage of every opportunity to make money is a lie. There's just no way. There's no two ways about it. You're giving your kids billion-dollar contracts for a mining company that they're going to do mining in Kazakhstan? I mean, come on. And the crypto thing. You know, the crypto thing is interesting. What isn't talked, you know, everybody talks about how much money Trump has made on crypto. The amount of money that people lost investing in his meme coins and all of this stuff is fortunes. I mean, fortunes of money. Just ridiculous amounts of money that his supporters got behind that him and his family profited on. And the excuse, you know, what I get is, well, at least they're telling us what they're doing. And I'm like, so you're totally fine with it. You're that brainwashed that you're cool with the fact that they're profiting off this. You even heard Jim Kennedy last hour said he's hawking watches. Yeah, but he did that before. It still doesn't matter that he did it before. It is a bad look. He's turning the White House into QVC. And, you know, like the airplane, right? He gets the airplane from the Qataris. They refit the airplane, do it. It's the new Air Force One, darker blue, red. Looks really sharp. There's no doubt about it. So now what? Well, you got no congressional approval on it, which, again, you don't care about because Congress is just a waste anyways. And as far as you're concerned, you're above that. And secondly, and this is most importantly, you're taking it with you. But it's going to be for the library. What library? What's that going to look like? When's that coming? I mean, all questions that are fair to ask. And if anybody's pushing back because of, push back not because of Hunter Biden and the Bidens, push back because you have let me tell you what's really going on. And you're not going to get a lot of that. A lot of it is whataboutism. What about Hunter? What about this? I don't care about Hunter. He's not in the White House. Joe Biden's not in the White House. Trump and his kids are. And not just his kids, not just Trump. Look at all of the other people that are absolutely making a killing around him, including over 300 trades the day before a tariff announcement. Just, it's hard to not see. And how dare you ask a question against our Lord and Savior? Hey, speaking of investing, while most investors are focused on AI, crypto, tech, real stories happening where? Somewhere else. Energy. Could that be it? Yeah. Could it be geopolitical tensions or pushing things towards certain minerals and certain things like that? Stuff that you don't see is where you both can get yourself in trouble, or as the kids would say, make hay. 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
4: It's crazy how blessed we are in this country. And I don't think people understand as we head to our, as I continue to ask the question, is it our birthday or is it our anniversary, 250th? To show you how blessed we are to be in a country like ours. You see what's going on in Ukraine, obviously, throughout the Middle East, all of that stuff. But Venezuela is kind of out of everybody's mind right now, and it shouldn't be. There are still 50,000 people missing. And it's only been a week. 50,000 people missing. And hope is running out. I mean, hope is running out for a lot of people out there who they're trying their hardest to find anybody, but the miracles are fading fast. And guess what? Government, not the helper that they've always promised to be in their socialistic society.
5: Back-to-back earthquakes rocked Venezuela exactly 1 week ago. Under the staggering devastation, there's almost no government help here. So many families are digging with their own hands to find loved ones. Fernando is looking for his 19-year-old niece, saying, "We have to keep fighting because we have to find her." 12-year-old Carlos was rescued after 5 days. His family in Miami calls it a miracle.
4: Yeah. And you're hearing a few stories here and there. There was a story yesterday where they rescued a dog that had been down, stuck somewhere, they think, for several days. It is amazing when you think about how we've built up the way that we've built up, all of the stuff that we have, the infrastructure. And when things go sideways in other parts of the world, we're there. You know, America gets a lot of crap. And I'm not one of these people that is, I will defend America at all costs because I'm red, white, and blue. Yeah, I'm red, white, and blue, and I'm honest. And we have the liberties to speak our mind in this country. But my God, 50,000 people in the space of a second, life changes like that. And there's just nothing you can do. Nature, right? Like that's what nature does. And they still need a lot of stuff. And one of the things that, again, we're not talking about is the fact that now that it's starting to settle in that this is going to be a long time and bad, what comes next when it comes to things like their infrastructure that falls apart? Love hearing from all of you right here on the Chad Benson Show. This is when you start to see outbreaks, things of that nature that compounds. I think we need to think about how blessed we are in this country as we fight amongst each other when we really shouldn't, because we believe in so many of the same things outside of the extremes on both sides of the aisle. What do you think? Let me know. Meanwhile, in New York City, look, kids, what is that?
6: Police identifying that couple as Angela Nikolaou and Ivan Kuznetsov, Russian nationals who documented the whole thing. Specially trained officers with helmets and harnesses meeting the couple on their descent and taking them into custody. The couple has done this before, as seen in the 2024 Netflix documentary Skywalkers, a love story. Authorities are investigating how they reached the spire of the country's most iconic building. A stunning breach of security.
4: Oh, that's right. How did they get up there? How did they do it? He proposed. He did. She said yes. She said yes. They're facing lots of charges. Not just pretend charges, by the way. Lots of of charges. Burglary, felony. Reckless endangerment. Criminal mischief. Mischief. Criminal tampering. Trespassing. Possession of burglar's tools. Disorderly conduct. Violation of local laws related to that incident. Burglary itself faces a potential of up to 7 years in prison. Reckless endangerment, if charged first degree, could also get the same. So, I hope it was worth it. You guys are famous again, for not really. People will do anything for likes, clicks, and attention. All right, coming up, the House of Horrors. We will talk about what took place in Ohio yesterday. If you haven't heard, it is awful, among other things. Straight ahead, Chad Benson Show.
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12: ABC News, I'm Dave Packer. Ukraine taking a pounding from new Russian attacks. Officials there say at least 27 people were killed in Kyiv and 113 injured.
13: The death toll, it does continue to climb after Russia unleashed that major drone and missile attack on Kyiv overnight in what the city's mayor described as the most massive attack on the Ukrainian capital. And the Kremlin saying it only targeted military sites, but among the places hit was a nine-story residential building.
12: ABC's Britt Clennett. The Labor Department reports just 57,000 jobs were added in June. That's just half of what was expected. The daredevil couple who got engaged at the top of the Empire State Building released from jail after a brief court appearance today. No plea. They're due back in court next month. The FDA upgrading the recall of hundreds of thousands of bags of popular potato chips. The recall of Zapp's and Dirty Brand chips now a level one, the highest risk level. This is ABC News.
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4: 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Off the Insta, Chad, I know that our guy is suspended for the next game. Do we still get 11 players? We do. We get 11 players. We just don't get him. Flo Balogun. That's it. So we get 11. We don't get him. Pending an appeal. Again, there'll be an appeal. Do I think anything's going to come of it? No. I would say, though, if I'm Trump, you know, come on, dude. I mean, you're not afraid to meme coin the hell out of the nation. Why not figure out how you can twist a little bit? My God, they gave you a peace award, for the love of goodness. They made an award up for you specifically. So you should take that award over. Just stand there and go, hey, guys. Yeah, this is the award you gave me. So maybe that guy made a mistake. What do you think? What? Just putting that out there. We go from that to the Hell House. If you guys haven't heard the story, it is horrific. You ask yourself the question, how did this happen? And how do people do this to their family?
21: Four family members accused of putting the lives of 16 kids in danger are locked up tonight.
22: Now, Ohio's attorney general calling it pure evil. The sheriff there of Vinton County, that's east of Cincinnati, saying that farm animals live in better conditions than the house where these children were discovered.
4: Farm animals. 16 of them. 16. Most of them were living in a room that was 12 by 12. The oldest is 18 and can barely communicate, seems to be developmentally delayed, but that's not all. One was in intensive care. Two had to be life flighted somewhere else. None of them can read or write. A vast majority of the 16 can't even communicate at all, outside of grunts and noises.
23: Each of the four defendants is in jail tonight on a $300,000 cash bond. A judge in this courthouse behind me, that's a couple of hours east of Cincinnati, issued those bonds today, also entered not guilty pleas on behalf of the four defendants. That was this morning. Then afterward, investigators painted a deeply disturbing picture of how they say those 16 kids have been living for the last 4 years.
0: And I've just never seen anything like I saw today. It really looked third world.
4: If you guys have listened to the show for any amount of time, monster movies, horror movies, just all that stuff, that doesn't bother me, any of that stuff. I don't get weirded out by that. Clutter and, like, people that are hoarders, that grosses me out and freaks me out. I can't watch that. This was that times 10. Times 10. And, again, this is their family. And oddly enough, they talked to one family member who said, look, I knew the younger one. So you got a Mr. Sider Jr. and Sr. said, I knew that he had some young kids, but I've never met their mom, and I haven't seen them in 8 or 9 years. Where's the neighbors? Is probably what you're thinking. I'm thinking that too, but it's a tiny town of only 1,000 people, a little bit more rural, so you may not even have known anybody was in that house.
23: Inside this house in the small village of Hamden in Vinton County, investigators say 16 kids ranging in age from 1.5 to 18 suffered years of abuse.
0: Some of these children couldn't even speak. It was terrible. I mean, they looked like almost feral animals. It was
23: Acting Attorney General Andy Wilson and Vinton County Sheriff said Gary Siders Sr., Gary Siders Jr., Christina Siders, and Elizabeth Siders hid the children in a roughly 12-foot by 12-foot room. All four Siders are now in jail, charged with felony child endangerment.
1: Most of our livestock was kept in better conditions than the children.
23: Officials say deputies discovered the children on Tuesday while serving a warrant in a separate investigation.
1: In a weird way, you're hit with most two emotions. There is joy when we realize that we're about to change 16 lives for the better. But you're also it's hard.
4: Horrified is the word you're looking for. Horrified. How somebody could do that to their own is horrific. God willing, they don't get out of jail anytime soon. But so you had 16 kids, no medical, nothing. I mean, didn't go to the hospital or doctors. Not even when you had the kids, just ever. People can hide. It's creepy. But the reality is people can. And that was, that is a hell house. And it's sad because we live in a world where you would hope that doesn't happen. You would hope that there aren't people like that. You would hope and pray that these things aren't real, but in reality, unfortunately, they are. And just disgusting. Just, you know, that's one of those things where you see somebody like that and you think, man, you guys deserve to be absolutely just beaten. What you did to those kids, so vile. We move from that horrible story to something bizarre. Now, I want you guys to take this for what it is. Do I think that this kid did it in a way where he was anti-Semitic, or was he being an asshat? I probably go with part duh, and something that will be in the future around the table, maybe laughed about a little bit, not because of the picture itself, but because kids do silly, stupid things and push the envelope. But hey, when you got your yearbook, that picture right there, Who's that again?
2: The baby photos of the graduating eighth graders here at Eastbrook Middle School are from 2012 and 2013. The baby photo of Adolf Hitler that wound up in their yearbook montage is 137 years old, raising questions about how no one noticed before it went to print. This black and white photo of Adolf Hitler shortly after his birth in 1889 was submitted by a student at Eastbrook Middle School in Paramus for the yearbook baby montage.
5: I've seen kids out here, like, at the park or whatever, that joke about that stuff. It's not funny at all, you know? It's just gross.
4: All right, let's settle down. It is gross. We get it. It was awful. But how did it get in there? How did it get approved? How did nobody go, Now, you wouldn't, most people who aren't studies of history would have no idea who the hell that was. No idea. Because it's not like it's a little baby, you know, with a mustache. But still. And yes, you can do a lot with photos. I guess somebody probably said, oh, yeah, you know, that's me as a kid. My family, we decided those black and white photos. It's really cool. It's what? Nobody, though? Really? Nobody?
2: The early image of the Nazi dictator who ordered the deaths of more than 6 million Jews during World War II made it through the proofreading phase and went to print. Shortly after Eastbrook graduating eighth graders started signing each other's yearbooks last week, a teacher sounded the alarm.
6: When anything happens like this, it's just disappointing because I know one bad apple doesn't reflect the 27,000 residents that really love this community and call it home.
4: It's my favorite thing is when somebody has to come on and do some sort of bizarre mea culpa of like, well, you know, it's not all of us here in this little community that is a fan of Hitler. I mean, it just, do you really, it's like when somebody does something at work, you know, like one of these places, and then the work has to issue a statement that says, you know, not all of us feel this way. It's, we get it, okay? We get it. But alas, the culprit?
2: The yearbooks were collected before students could take them home, and school administrators say they're working on returning corrected versions. Eastbrook's principal emailed families, even if the image was not immediately recognizable, its inclusion in an official school publication is a severe breach of our values.
8: And it's important for the child to understand his mistake, learn that it's a serious mistake, but it shouldn't define his life.
9: It's a child, so it was a stupid prank. I think they should be punished for it. You know, I don't think they should, the law should get involved, of course.
4: Oh, the law, you say?
2: The Bergen County Prosecutor's Office is involved, calling this a bias incident, not a bias crime. The Paramus mayor tells us that the student who submitted the photo has been identified, but no word yet on the consequences for that incoming ninth grader.
4: Yeah, it's going to be a lot of trouble, I have a feeling. I have a feeling Broham is going to be some serious trouble. What do you think? Are you thinking he's going to have to do... They're probably going to make him go to some sort of Holocaust memorial thing. And then they're going to make him do, and they say him because it could have been a her. We always poo-poo it as if girls don't have a sense of humor and they could never do anything like that. And then they're going to make him what? Stay after school, come before school, like detention for the entire year for ruining the yearbook. You know, you'd try to sneak one out if you found that out. You know, you would. I wouldn't have because I never got a yearbook. I mean, if I took pictures. I think a couple of years I did. Outside of that, my mom was more into it. You know, she's like, you're going to get a Letterman's jacket. I'm like, I don't want one. I know. It's very, oh, Chad, it was never my jam. As we know, high school was never my jam. So God willing, this kid's life is not ruined. Like those other kids who did nothing wrong except be born to the worst people on the planet. 16 kids in a 12 by 12 room. That is absolutely vile. That person or persons, there's four of them. You know, how do you get four people to believe that way of living? How do you get four people to go along with? There's nobody in that group of people that said this is, oh, just, it is, it's heartbreaking, heartbreaking. When you know, as the, was it the DA or the sheriff said, livestock is kept in a better way. Oh, just vile, vile indeed. Coming up, a little urban word of the day. And you know what? We're going to have some fun. We're going to have some fun with a cult hero down under. 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

0: out in gains, or is it totally fine because he's on your team? 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Last hour of the week straight ahead. Again, it's a short week. 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
5: From ABC News, I'm Dave Packer. The June jobs report showed just 57,000 jobs were added, half of what was expected. ABC's Selena Way.
6: The unemployment rate went down as more people left the labor force. The share of the working age population that's either working or looking for work, that fell to the lowest in 5 years. And economists say it's a bad combination when you have fewer people in the job market as well as fewer people getting jobs. The data also showing that wage gains just simply have not been keeping up with rising prices, something that consumers have been struggling now for quite a while.
5: But those lower employment numbers prompted buying on Wall Street, investors thinking lower employment could lead to an interest rate cut. The daredevil couple who got engaged at the top of the Empire State Building have been released from jail following a brief court appearance. The couple did not enter pleas to multiple felonies, including reckless endangerment and burglary. They're due back in court next month. A person has now been charged for problems plaguing the renovation of the Lincoln Memorial Reflecting Pool in Washington. Three-time U.S. Olympian David Hearn has been indicted on a single count of destruction of property worth over $1,000.
7: President Trump claims
8: they came in with box cutters and they cut it up.
7: Reporters asking U.S. Attorney Jeanine Pirro what Hearn allegedly used.
9: Did he have any tools or was it just his bare hands?
10: Right now, we believe it's his bare hands, both hands.
9: So does that indicate in your belief that it was probably damaged before, or do you believe that he...
10: Oh, he damaged it.
9: Further, but do you believe it had already been damaged before?
10: He damaged the pool.
7: Hearn told ABC News he was biking near the pool when he saw a piece of loose paint in the water and reached out and touched the end. He insists he's no vandal, just a curious, concerned citizen.
5: ABC's Mary Bruce. The extreme heat is not over for some 180 million Americans. More triple-digit feels-like temperatures are on the way Friday. 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
9: It's time to talk World Cup.
10: 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Oh, how about that?
11: For Pereira, hit by Havertz! Oh, what a goal! One of the greats!
12: We haven't been able to control the play in midfield the way that Maradona has been able to do. And he's hurting England again here. It's a brilliant run. It's a brilliant World Cup. Great goal.
13: Solo Montiel can win the World Cup for Argentina with this kick. Yes!
14: Hell of a game yesterday, no doubt about that. United States wins a hard-fought game. What happened between the goals, and I'm not talking about the keeper, between the first goal and the second goal, that is everybody talking, because our star player, Flo Balogun, got a red card.
15: What?
16: We'll see what the final decision is, potential game-changing moment.
17: After review, the number 20 United States committee serious foul.
16: Yeah, it's going to be a red card.
17: The final decision is red card.
16: Wow. I mean, he's bewildered.

0: whistle goes, you can't count them out. They scored two goals in the final 5 minutes, send it in extra time, and they won. That's who we play on Monday up in Seattle. It's going to be interesting. And the question about whether or not our guy will win his appeal, are they going to appeal, can they appeal? Whatever happens, happens. I don't think, you know, even if they appeal, I think the chance of them overturning his red card is slim to none. Doesn't mean it's over. This U.S. team has done quite well. Belgium isn't what they used to be. So I expect us to play a hell of a game. And I think we got a couple, you know, surprises up our sleeves. Cause I think we're going to get a surprise on Monday. I think they're going to go with Haji Wright instead of Ricardo Pepe. He was kind of the natural. Either plays alongside Flo or comes on for him. And I think they're going to go with Haji Wright. And I think he's going to show everybody how good he is. So there you guys go. Lots of games today. Obviously, World Cup still rolling strong. By the way, the numbers for the World Cup. I just, you know, people are like, well, soccer's stupid because they get a lot of that, right? You know, the usual, you know, because how about this for Fox? This is what's crazy. So this is the broadcast TV ratings. Okay, so U.S.-Turkey A game, massive. Colombia-Portugal, number 2. Czechia-Mexico, 3. Jordan-Argentina, 4. Uruguay-Spain, 5. Norway-Senegal, 6. New Zealand-Belgium, 7. Then 60 Minutes, America's Got Talent. And then number 10, Colombia versus Congo. Just think about that for a second. The 10th biggest show last week in America was Colombia versus Congo. How crazy is that? Crazy. It's been a win across the board when it comes to what's going on with this World Cup and a lot of people who are worried about, oh, nobody's going to pay attention. Wrong. They are, and they have, and will continue to do so. Regardless of what happens on Monday, and we'll break down Monday's game as it gets closer. Today's games, well, you know, kids, he's back in action. He's back in action. Oh, no, no, no. You guys, no, no, no, no. Lamine Yamal. You were thinking, Messi? No, no. Lamine Yamal's back in action today. You got Portugal, Ronaldo, back in action. And late tonight, Switzerland, Algeria. I think Spain wins. I think Portugal, hard-fought win, and I think Switzerland gets by Algeria. Tomorrow, Egypt beats Australia. Argentina ends Cape Verde's fun. And Colombia, Ghana. I think Colombia get a win there. And then we head into the round of 16. Oh, baby, it's all happening. That's why I love this game, you know what I'm saying? Mm-hmm. So we talked about it yesterday. And I got some pushback. I got a lot more people, though, who are frustrated at what they see going on with Trump and whether or not he is profiting. I think we can all admit something's going on. And you're getting a lot more of this. These are all MAGA voters who are struggling, who've seen inflation go up. And while gas prices come down, inflation is still up, and it has been. And remember, the reason the gas prices went up wasn't because of some wacky thing. It was because of a war that Trump decided he wanted to get into.
1: That's very frustrating to actually hear that. And like I said, I don't do the politics and stuff, but to hear that come from another American that, you know, is not getting $2 million put in their pocket.
2: $2 trillion,
1: you know, that's a lot of money. You know, that's a lot of money, and that would help out a lot of people around here. A lot of homeless people. You could open shelters. You could really help somebody out with that.
0: Yes. $2 billion is what he made. She was asked. You know, she's like, I don't do the politics. Because Trump's, the politics for a lot of people is the cult of personality. So they're asking questions. And fair questions, indeed, that should be asked. That we shouldn't be afraid to ask those questions. If you support the president or you don't support the president, it doesn't matter. Because as an American, you have every right to ask the question of what the hell's going on. $2 billion in your pocket? What is that about?
3: Somebody's making money on the side. It's not me. That's all I got to say.
2: Is it frustrating?
3: It's frustrating that you see your president getting richer and richer, and the middle class is getting poorer. And

0: That's about it.
1: Life in America right now, the economy's tough. People are struggling, you know? And hopefully it'll change.
2: I think it will change. But you hear their frustration. And Trump comes out and he says, well, you know, don't worry about it, right? Like, the stock market's doing great, and, you know, that's the reason why. You didn't make very little money on the stock market. Crypto, all that stuff. By the way, he's made about $2.3 billion, he and his family, off crypto. People who invested in his crypto, the meme coin, all this stuff, they've lost $2.3 billion.
3: He definitely made lots of promises, and he made them seem like they were going to come a lot quicker, faster than they actually were to ever come or ever will come. Like 90% of all the elections in the past, you know, the candidates, they promised the moon and fall short at the end of the day. But, I mean, I don't think it was the Donald Trump that we saw in 2016, and I don't think that he can make up for it in what's left of his current term.
2: So, yes, fair. Ask the damn questions. Yesterday, when I talked about it both here and then on my local show, a lot of people were like, wait a minute here. What about Biden? I'm just like, I don't care about Biden. Biden's not here. And when Biden was there, I had a lot of questions. A lot of questions. I have questions here. But this whole, like, well, I don't even, you know, The whole thing about, you know, who's handling all of our money, my money, I don't handle it. That's all I know. It's in a trust. He makes it seem like it's a blind trust, which is what it's supposed to be in. His kids are running it. It's like, well, I don't talk to them. They're standing behind him. Is it a kid that we've never met? You made 332 trades the day before you made a huge announcement on tariffs. Once again, all questions that should be asked in a society where we stop, hopefully sooner rather than later, playing a game of whataboutisms, my team, you guys did it too, and start thinking about, hey, what's best for us? And you want to know why there's a rise of socialism, this, that, and the other? Because young people in particular, which is the largest voting bloc, are frustrated. They're pissed. They're angry. They don't want the. It works on the coast. It's not going to work in the middle of the country. But you understand the frustration that people feel. You do. The beauty of it is the Democrats are horrible at messaging, so it's not going to go anywhere real anytime soon. But when you see crony capitalism and you wonder, well, how did we get here? I'll tell you how we got here. We got here because everybody seems to be profiting, but the American people. And they're frustrated. And you promise them the world, and then you come out and go, well, I got you no tax on tips to a certain extent, and it's not for everybody. I got you a little bit of crumbs, so there you go. You're lucky. What do you think apples are to those? You're lucky there. Look at what I did for you. All the while profiting, and you wonder why people are getting frustrated, and you wonder why people are looking around going, what the hell am I doing? Why am I working so hard if I'm going to end up in the same damn place? Fair? Fair. I mean, if your life was going to be the same and you had to work 80 hours or the same if you only had to work 25, which one are you choosing? What's that supposed to mean? Well, why work harder if you're not going to get anywhere? If you're going to end up in the same spot, why bust your ass even more if you look around and go, I'm just frustrated and done with what I see? Let me know what you think. 323-538-2423 at Chad Benson Show. 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
6: ABC News, I'm Dave Packer. A dangerous and potentially deadly heat wave has settled over half the country. ABC News meteorologist Melissa Griffin.
7: And this is extreme heat risk. That's because this is a rare, long-duration heat wave with little to no relief at night. So even those overnight temperatures still quite warm, all the way from the Northeast down to Atlanta in that extreme risk. And we're not going to see that relief for several more days.
6: Months after the FBI raided Georgia's Fulton County election office and seized hundreds of boxes of 2020 ballots, the agency is now surging resources into the state, 260 FBI personnel, including intelligence analysts from around the country, to help with the effort. A survivor found alive in the rubble left behind by those deadly earthquakes in Venezuela. First responders say they rescued a security guard in the basement of a collapsed shopping center more than a week after last week's earthquakes. The death toll from the disaster continues to rise, now at 2,595,000 still missing. This is ABC News.
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4: From ABC News, I'm Dave Packer. A dangerous and potentially deadly heat wave has settled over half the country. In Pennsylvania, officials say more than 100 people suffered from heat-related medical episodes as they attended the Union Pacific Big Boy number 4014 train at the Reading Blue Mountain Railroad Outer Station. The Big Boy is the largest operating steam locomotive in the world, and it's been on tour for America's 250th. ABC's Gray Hall has more.
5: We've learned that so far, 35 people were treated. This includes a 7-year-old, and one person went into cardiac arrest. A number of emergency crews responding to this scene. There are huge crowds showing up to see that train at the Reading Outer Station in Muhlenberg Township,
4: ABC meteorologist Melissa Griffin with the holiday forecast.
6: Saturday, 4th of July, a little less humidity, but the heat index still topping 100 degrees here in the Northeast. Finally, by Sunday, we'll start to feel that relief. But then we also have to watch the storm threat because there's two dangers this holiday weekend, the heat and the storms.
4: As for Friday, we're dealing with the same heat, feeling nearly 110 degrees up and down the I-95 corridor all the way down to the Gulf Coast. Months after the FBI raided Georgia's Fulton County election office and seized hundreds of boxes of 2020 ballots, the agency is surging resources into the state. ABC's Olivia Rubin.
7: Priority investigation. That is how the FBI is describing its ongoing investigation into the 2020 election in Georgia, according to a source and an internal FBI memo I reviewed. According to that memo, the FBI is surging 260 FBI personnel, including intelligence analysts from around the country, to help with this effort.
4: A review of his financial report shows that across President Trump's first year back in the White House, his investment advisors made more than 21,000 security trades, amassing sizable holdings in companies that are directly involved in deals tied to his administration. You're listening to ABC News.
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18: 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To be arrested for boating under the influence, ironically referred to as a buoy, police use the same standard of impairment as an officer does to make a DUI arrest. 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We're solid, we're here if you need us, and we are very good at what we do.
19: 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Gary McNamara and Eric Hurley talk about everything from politics to social issues and news of the day. Whether you're up late or you're just starting your day, welcome to the show. 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
12: All across America, we are Red Eye Radio. He is Eric Carly, and I'm Gary McNamara. Welcome and good morning. Thanks so much for being here this morning.
20: Hi.
12: All right. Here we go. Ugh. You know, there was so much discussion in the minutiae of what every judge wrote in the birthright citizenship debate that was going on.
20: Right.
12: But to me, it was real simple. I still haven't. This is months and months and months ago that you had Randy Barnett, who is basically a historian, faculty director of the Georgetown Center for the Constitution and co-author of The Original Meaning of the 14th Amendment, Its Letter and Its Spirit.
20: Yeah.
12: And in all of the mind-frying reading of the minutiae of the different opinions, mm-hmm. on it, nobody has been able to defeat this opinion. Once I saw this a ways back, I said, all right, what can beat this? Mm-hmm. And this is when you look at the drafters of the 14th Amendment. Okay.
20: Right.
12: You know, what were they looking at? And he wrote about this months ago in an op-ed piece. Senator Lyman Trumbull, who managed the citizenship clause in the upper chamber, explained that subject to the jurisdiction meant not owing allegiance to anybody else, whether a Indian tribe or a foreign power. In fact, the drafters of the 14th Amendment, this comes down to, you know, this is the legal argument I cannot, that nobody that voted for, you know, voted that, that made the decision that the 14th Amendment protected birthright citizenship across the board.
20: Right.
12: This is the one argument that I have not seen defeated by anyone. We had talked about yesterday on one of the decisions where I think it was the Wall Street Journal said, Roberts just skipped by that. It's like the argument that would have been slam dunk. He's whatever. We're not even going to address that. We're just going to pretend that doesn't exist. And we just said that shows a weakness, because if I'm a

0: Informed with Red Eye Radio with Eric Harley and Gary McNamara on FM News 101 KXL.
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3: 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Gary McNamara and Eric Hurley talk about everything from politics to social issues and news of the day. Whether you're up late or you're just starting your day, welcome to the show. 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
4: All across America, we are Red Eye Radio. He is Eric Hurley and I'm Gary McNamara. Welcome and good morning. I mean, with all the Supreme Court decisions, I don't want to forget this because this was really, really powerful yesterday. The mother of a Loyola University freshman who was shot and killed by an illegal immigrant in March delivered tearful testimony on Capitol Hill on Tuesday. Jose Medina is charged with the murder of Sheridan Gorman. 18 years of age she was of Yorktown, New York. Gorman was walking with her friends near a pier shortly after 1 a.m. on Thursday, May 19th, when Gorman told friends she saw someone hiding behind the lighthouse. Medina was a Venezuelan national who was in the U.S. Illegally. During the hearing before the U.S. House Judiciary Subcommittee on Sanctuary Policies, Jessica Gorman described her daughter as a girl who always waited for others on her grade school's buddy bench. Jessica Gorman challenged lawmakers to sit together to work out solutions, and she made the point, and she went after Representative Jayapal, and we'll play what Jayapal had to say, and then go to what Gorman had to say. And she said, how come only Republicans care about this?
5: Right, right.
4: Why don't you care about American? It's what we've said. The Democratic Party has made a decision to support the freedom of illegal immigrant criminals over the safety and security of American citizens, and the majority of the Democrat voters back them.
5: Yep.
4: Otherwise, there'd be outcry.
5: Right.
4: And there isn't. But here's Jayapal yesterday, and then we'll go to Representative Jayapal. Then we'll get to Ms. Gorman speaking. Here we go.
6: Unfortunately, this hearing is it's the fourth time in this committee that we've had a hearing on sanctuary cities. The fourth time. And there's many other things that we could be doing other than this.
4: All right. There you go with that comment. Here now is Jessica Gorman, the mother of Sheridan Gorman, who was murdered by an illegal immigrant in March.
7: One thing, because it's been plaguing me, and this is how messed up the situation is. This is why I'm sorry. I get so upset when you, with your butts, and you don't want to talk about this. This is the fourth hearing. Do you know what I'm thankful for? And this is so messed up. I'm going to say I'm thankful after hearing. I didn't even know what an angel family was. Had no idea. Never even heard about it. There's so many out here. You know what I'm thankful for? I'm thankful that my daughter was just shot in the back of the head, not raped, murdered, dismembered, put in a garbage can like Megan Boss with bleach poured on her, and they didn't fight her for 50 days. And you can actually dismiss the angel families. You can say, but you don't want to hear four sessions on angel families. I'm sorry. You need to. I'm actually thankful that my daughter wasn't raped. How messed up is that? That I'm thankful every day that she was just murdered, not raped and dismembered. Like, think about that. Like, how messed up is that? Do you know what I thought of this morning when I got up? What the joy of, anyone have a baby here? The joy of picking out their first outfit that they're going to wear on their ride home from the hospital. I had to pick out my daughter's last outfit, and she was a fabulous dresser. We had 100 people come to our home.

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0: We're Red Eye Radio. He's Eric Cronin. I'm Gary McNamara. So you had angel mothers that were speaking before the House yesterday, and Representative Jayapal said, you know, unfortunately, this is the hearing. This is the fourth time we've been here about sanctuary cities. We have better things to do. And Jessica Gorman, mother of Sheridan Gorman, who was killed by an illegal immigrant, went after her again in this statement. Here we go.
1: That was my daughter, and that is who she was until the day she was stolen from us. And I honestly can't make sense of it. I cannot make peace with it. And in what world does the child who spent her life making sure no one was lonely die terrified and alone on a pier in Chicago? In what world does the girl who saw everyone become invisible to the people in power responsible for protecting her? This cannot be explained away, and it cannot be buried beneath a list of unrelated issues that you all paraded before us. Thanks for telling me without telling me that, you know, you're here, but you don't want to be. This is the fourth time you've had angel families. Thanks for telling me you don't care.
2: Flat out, that's the only way you can respond to that. I mean, what a slap in the face. Oh, we have to hear this again?
0: Yeah,
2: the question is why? Why do you have to hear this again for this to get through your thick skull?
0: Because you're still promoting sanctuary cities. You still believe that an illegal immigrant criminal's freedom is more important than the safety and security of American citizens. That's it.
2: If you haven't, if you didn't change after the first time,
0: right?
2: If you didn't change from learning from the first cases, you're not going to change. Thank you for making our point and demonstrating clearly who you and your party are.
0: Right.
2: You care nothing about American citizens. You look only to protect the criminal element of illegal aliens in this country. And you're doing it over and over again. And you're basically yawning in the face of a grieving mother. Wow.
0: You don't need to. Well, you're bothering me. You're bothering me.
2: Why do we have to be here again?
0: Right.
2: This is a waste of time.
0: This isn't an important issue. American citizens dying at the hands of illegal immigrant criminals. This is no big deal. You know, let's move on to something else. My God.
2: Wow.
0: What cold, uncaring. Blankety blank,
2: the blanks. Grotesque is what it is.
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0: We are Red Eye Radio. He's Eric Harding. I'm Gary McNamara. And I know one of the arguments is, well, I mean, we've had this policy for 140 years. Well, it was wrong, and it wasn't based. We get a policy that has
1: that's something that is
0: wrong.
1: Roberts wrote.
0: Yeah, right. And that's why I look at this and say, what's the argument against what we already know?
1: Right.
0: That the 14th Amendment, when you look at the exemptions, were based on whether you have loyalty to the United States. And we know in our immigration system, if you come from a foreign country and wish to become a citizen, you have to pledge allegiance to the United States. And it was clear in the 14th Amendment by adding American Indians as an exemption who are already here.
1: Right.
0: They were here before the people that were making the 14th Amendment.
1: Right.
0: That it was based on not whether you were here and cooperative, legally here and cooperative and, you know, whatever. It's, did you belong to a tribe and do you have loyalty to the tribe and not to the United States of America?
1: Right.
0: I don't know of a political argument that defeats that. And I've been looking for a couple of years for that one. For anybody, what's the argument against that?
1: Right.

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5: From ABC News, Sherry, Preston, another hot, humid day in store for about 180 million of us as the 4th of July holiday weekend kicks off, raising some concerns about whether planned 4th of July festivities will be able to go on as planned.
6: Temperatures reaching triple digits in Washington, with added humidity making it feel even hotter. Due to the conditions, U.S. Capitol Police canceling the public viewing rehearsals for a Capitol 4th concert. The show now in jeopardy due to the heat.
5: ABC's Melissa Adon with the heat index today, expected to soar into the triple digits. ABC News meteorologist Lee Goldberg says relief is still several days away.
7: Another day of extreme heat from the Midwest into the East, although you're definitely seeing the core of the heat move east from Memphis to Raleigh up to Philly and New York, feeling like almost 110. Some relief starting to get into the Great Lakes interior northeast by the time we get into Saturday, still baking in parts of the South. You're really waiting till Sunday for the relief in New York and Boston, still hot in D.C. at that point.
5: A grand jury in New Orleans has indicted Louisiana's Republican Attorney General Liz Murrell on 16 charges, including malfeasance in office and public intimidation after reportedly threatening the jobs of city leaders. Murrell's lawyer, Laura Canziano-Rodrigue, vowing to help her client fight the allegations.
8: This is obviously an attention grab here, politically motivated, and so it's unfortunate that something like this could ultimately lead to affecting further investigations.
5: A remarkable story of survival in Venezuela after a security guard was rescued from the rubble of a residence residential complex 8 days after the buildings collapsed around him. The man surviving thanks to a pocket of air at his workstation until rescuers could get to him. Los Angeles County Deputy Chief Chris Allender with the International Rescue Team helped free him.
0: All of our building engineers got together. We started working the problem. They created a safety plan to keep the victim safe and the rescuer safe. It took 5 days and a lot of effort.
5: This is ABC News.
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16: 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Gary McNamara and Eric Harley talk about everything from politics to social issues and news of the day. 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
17: All across America, we are Red Eye Radio. He is Eric Hurley, and I'm Gary McNamara. Welcome, and good morning. You know, the one thing I was thinking about is the number

0: One state championship, sexually harassed and threatened with vile language to violate another woman in the locker room. That's what we're talking about here. Our girls deserve equal opportunities on the field and privacy in their locker rooms.
1: And to follow up on the question, do you believe she is concerned that there will be other efforts, right, in public life? So you said where sex matters. You're talking specifically, I know, about sports and on the field. Are there other areas that you believe sex matters that you would be pushing for?
0: I think that sex matters in private spaces. I think that in our dorm rooms and in our locker rooms, we shouldn't be forced or shamed because we don't want to undress in front of a male. When a male, like Becky Pepper Jackson, which this actually happened, threatens to put male genitalia into one of the female teammates, you know that body parts matter, and that's what this case was about. So yes, I do think that in private spaces it matters greatly. But this decision was very clearly focused on sports, and the court said so in...
2: There you go.
3: Yeah.
2: That's the only place they can go is, where will the discrimination continue?
3: Well, no, that's it. And that's where they're, you know, you can bet it's not over for the activists. They're going to be out there protesting at every turn. But the schools realize, the organizations realize, you can't get away with it. Maybe in some areas, maybe, you know, there's a few schools that can, but it's being rejected by our society more and more.
2: Well, I mean, you can still, if a state says transgenders can play.
3: Yeah, no, this, they can allow it.
2: Right. This doesn't stop that.
3: No, they can allow it.
2: What it simply has said is schools and districts that say no, women's sports.
3: They're allowed to prohibit
2: you
3: it.
2: You can keep it now. Yep. I wonder if, because now that they've made this case, whether somebody in a school district that says no boys must compete can file based on Title IX. Because this upholds the law in two different states, that the law is constitutional where only women can play and biological women can play against biological women. Mm-hmm. The next thing would be a lawsuit in a state or a district that says no males must be able to compete against you, whether at that point, based on Title IX, which I believe you do, you have a great lawsuit ahead.
3: We might see that. Yeah. Yeah. You know, but again, you know, for me, there weren't many moving parts here. It was pretty clear. I think it's clear to most everybody. And again, it's not the question of whether transgenders should be able to play sports. Never has been. It's about whether men should be able to play on women's sports.
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14: 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To every driver out there, we see you, we thank you, and we honor the miles behind you and the ones still ahead.

0: good at teamwork, who have really good face-to-face connections. You know, technical skills are great, but a lot of those can be automated at this point. A lot of administrative tasks that were often associated with entry-level jobs can be automated. So a lot of employers are looking for your ability to, you know, resolve conflict, your ability to adapt, your ability to have new ideas and be resilient. Those are things you want to emphasize to employers because the job market is shifting and they want to know that you can grow with a company and you're not just there to offer, like, you know, a core set of 5 skills that a computer could do.
1: And you talk about doom jobbing. What is that and how does it come into play here?
0: Sure. So doom jobbing is the cycle of endlessly applying for employment postings, refreshing your LinkedIn and scrolling. And I think it just feels like you are constantly being rejected, right? It's like if you're checking a dating app and no one's getting back to you, you're going to feel a type of way about it. And it's going to be really frustrating and it's emotional and it can really hit your ego, but it is a reality and you just need to be resilient through it because the longer someone stays unemployed, the harder it can be to reenter the workforce. The longer someone is unemployed, the less leverage they have to ask for the money they want and deserve. So finding that job that's not perfect, like a service industry job or even temp work or freelance work, is really important, you know, just to stop that doom jobbing cycle and to get yourself out there and build your confidence. And like I said, in some ways, like, you know, just put a couple $100 in your pocket.
2: 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Coming up next on This Morning, America's First News, using AI to improve air travel.
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10: ABC News, I'm Shiri Preston in Tehran. The streets of Tehran packed as days of funeral services begin for former Supreme Leader Ayatollah Ali Khamenei, who was killed on February 28th amid the U.S.-Israeli war. The heat is the big story this 4th of July in the United States. The Jersey Shore is one of the places that's a little bit cooler, says this beachgoer.
11: The water's been a little cool to start off this season, so it's keeping people at bay a little bit. But as you can see now with the heat today, they're going in and they're staying in instead of just running in and running out.
10: Several America 250 events in Washington have been pushed back this weekend to the cooler hours of the evening. After several scrubs because of weather and mechanical issues, a mission to raise the altitude of a space telescope in danger of disintegrating as it reaches Earth's orbit is a go. A craft to robotically change the altitude was launched today. This weekend marks 1 year since the deadly 4th of July flooding in Texas Hill Country. This is ABC News.
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3: Hope you have a great July 4th. Welcome into Friday. These days, you have to watch where you step in parts of the picturesque hamlet of Hillsboro, North Carolina, just outside Durham. Those white splashes on the sidewalk are not fresh paint. They're vulture poop, and lots of it. Wall Street Journal reporter Cameron McWhirter paid a visit. Cam, what did you witness?
5: Yeah, so it's not even just thinking about it. They're already starting to do it in some cases. And so the thing is, every flight generates a tremendous amount of data. And historically, regulators like the FAA have been good at combing through that data after incidents to figure out what went wrong. But part of that was just because they didn't have the manpower to comb through all of the data for all of the flights that went right to figure out, you know, what are the trends that are keeping things as safe as they are. But thanks to AI, which is really good at processing large amounts of data, they're now able to be a little, or not a little more, they're able to be, you know, more proactive in a way that they currently just didn't have the ability to do in terms of looking at all of the data that comes in and figuring out what they can do to make things even safer than they already are.
3: Yeah. As you said in the story, and I can kind of only imagine the amount of data. You said it's just so much.
5: FAA official who I spoke to said that it's like a terabyte or more of data from every flight. So it's just crazy.
3: Jeez. And they trust that AI can do something with it.
5: Right, exactly. So AI is going to be able to help them identify trends in this like large field of data that they have that they may not have picked up on previously using human analysts and older computer programs.
3: Hmm. We're speaking with Zach Wichter. He writes the Cruising Altitude column for USA Today. The story is called "The FAA Wants to Use AI for Your Flight." My initial reaction before I read the story was, okay, there goes air traffic controllers and farewell to pilots. But that's not the case.
5: Right. No, definitely not. The FAA official who I spoke to was very clear that they do not see AI as a replacement for human regulators and for humans who are involved in flights and flight safety. They see AI as a tool that those humans can use to help their jobs be more efficient, to let them process these huge amounts of data, you know, more methodically and more proactively. But they always see a role for humans in keeping flights safe, and AI is not going to replace the people who do that important work.
3: It seems like there's a chance here for the airline industry, as you've said a couple of times, to be more proactive than reactive, because it's really always been just reactive.
5: Right, and to be clear, that reactiveness is that the right word? Reactiveness?
3: Yeah.
5: Anyway, to be clear, the way that the airline industry has operated to this point has still made it the safest way to travel, hands down. So I don't want to like ding the industry too much. It's not like they've been doing anything wrong. This is more of, we have this new technology that is going to let them do things differently and more efficiently now. And so, as you said, and as we've been talking about, the aviation industry as a whole has always been really good at responding to incidents and putting measures in place to make sure that dangerous incidents can't happen again once something goes wrong. The beauty of AI is that they'll still be able to do that. They'll still be able to respond to these incidents, but they'll be able to process data more efficiently in a way that will let them be able to be more proactive in their regulations and in best practices across the industry that will make things safer and possibly prevent some of these kinds of incidents from happening in the first place.
3: Thanks, Cam. Cameron McWhorter, reporter at The Wall Street Journal. Coming up next on This Morning, America's First News, July 4th Trivia.
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3: 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Thanks for joining us. Most people in America are familiar with the concept of eating hot dogs and potato salad on the 4th of July, in addition to wearing red, white, and blue clothes and accessories to show their patriotism. And we can't forget to mention the firework displays both locally and nationally, right? That said, there's a lot more to this national holiday than delicious food and entertainment. Goodhousekeeping.com put together some fun facts. Did you know this? Number one, the first public 4th of July event at the White House took place in 1801 with Thomas Jefferson as president. Number two, it was Dwight Eisenhower who added "under God" to the Pledge of Allegiance. The Reagan Foundation says the change happened in 1954. Number three, you know, you're not

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0: 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I'm John Trout. One of the world's most talked about couples appears to be getting ready to say, I do. A permit obtained by the Associated Press sheds new light on the wedding plans. Here's correspondent Ed Donahue.
6: A permit obtained by the AP shows a schedule for Taylor Swift and Travis Kelce's wedding. It is labeled as a special event. The wedding is set to begin at New York's Madison Square Garden at 5 p.m. tomorrow and could last until 4 in the morning. Nick Eade is a brand and culture expert with East of Eden.
7: It is, like I say, a royal wedding when it comes to the USA. And also, we've got probably the hottest day of the year over there, too. So actually, being encaged in Madison Square Garden, where at least you've got great air conditioning, could be a real bonus.
6: What will the impact be of a Swift-Kelce wedding?
7: I think their brand is going to be literally the strongest one globally. It's going to surpass the Beckhams. It's going to surpass Harry and Meghan. And I think it's going to become something as, you know, of storytelling. You know, people are going to be talking about this for decades.
6: There will also be a pre-party celebration for 100 guests. I'm Ed Donahue.
0: A remarkable story of survival out of Venezuela. Correspondent Karen Shamas reports.
8: Rescuers have pulled a 43-year-old security guard alive following two earthquakes in northern Venezuela. Teams cheered as rescuers carried Hernan Alberto Gil Flores on a stretcher through throngs of people into a Red Cross ambulance. Gil had been trapped since June the 24th inside his small security cabin under the rubble in the basement of a shopping center in the coastal town of La Guaira. A specialized team from the Costa Rican Red Cross first detected signs of life and established contact with him on Sunday. His plight became a symbol of hope after the devastation of twin earthquakes that struck Venezuela 8 days earlier. I'm Karen Shamas.
0: It's 18 after. When we return on America in the Morning, balancing the economic scales, disappointing jobs numbers, but mortgage rates fall after these messages.
9: Attention timeshare owners. This is

0: Welcome back. You're with America in the Morning. It's 26 after. New details in the case involving Nancy Guthrie. Correspondent Donna Warder explains.
1: The FBI says that some of the ransom notes that surfaced in the disappearance of Nancy Guthrie are considered no more than extortion attempts, but that others might be legitimate and are still being evaluated. Authorities believe that Nancy Guthrie, the mother of Today Show host Savannah Guthrie, was taken against her will from her home near Tucson, Arizona, February 1st. They found blood near the doorstep. Tucson TV station KOLD said it received two notes, one demanding millions in Bitcoin for Mrs. Guthrie's return, and another that said she had died. TMZ also received a note. The FBI says the case continues to be investigated as a kidnapping for ransom case. I'm Donna Warder.
0: Well, the heat's adding strains on areas with data centers, raising the temperature on AI debates. With that, here's Lisa Dwyer.
2: Hot weather typically drives up electricity demand in general. Local communities argue that big data centers are adding additional strain on their power grids. Jonathan Kumi, a researcher who has been studying computing warehouses for 30 years, says
3: data center electricity use has definitely grown in the last few years. So there's a real effect driving public concern.
2: He also says electrification of everything from cars to more homes also adds to the grid. Kumi says big data centers need to coordinate when things are running so that not everything is turning on and off at the same time, and that power companies need to prepare.
3: And there are ways to mitigate the impacts if you design the system right and you operate it in the right way, but you have to have thought about it beforehand. You can't wing it.
2: I'm Lisa Dwyer.
0: America in the Morning for Friday, July 3rd, 2026 is produced by Tom Cusick. I'm John Trout. This is Westwood One.
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0: ABC News. I'm Sherry Preston. After three postponements due to weather and mechanical issues, the mission to rescue a doomed space telescope and take it to higher orbit is finally underway. The three armed robotic spacecraft that will do it was launched today. Iran is preparing for 3 days of long funeral expenses at the late Supreme Leader Ayatollah Ali Khamenei, the cleric killed in the early days of the war with the U.S. and Israel. The heat is the big story across much of the country.
1: More than 180 million Americans under extreme heat alerts. First responders seeing an uptick in heat emergency calls across the country. In the Midwest, the CDC saying heat-related visits to the ER are 36 times higher this week than last. In New York City, the real temperature hitting 100 degrees with a heat index of 106.
0: ABC's Melissa Adan. The rush is on in Venezuela to identify loved ones before it's too late. Almost 2,300 people confirmed killed in the twin earthquakes. This is ABC News.
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5: As your skin, I forgive you. I forgive you for poking and popping me when I broke out at 14. I forgive you for that awful belly ring hole you left in me when you were 15. 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
6: Welcome back. You're with America in the Morning. Some may be dodging raindrops for that backyard grilling this weekend. Here's AccuWeather.com meteorologist LaTroy Thornton.
7: A couple of areas face the risk for severe weather today, with the western area presenting the highest potential for multiple significant impacts from today into tonight. A zone from eastern Montana and Wyoming eastward across the Dakotas, much of Minnesota, all of Wisconsin and Nebraska, even as far east as lower Michigan, will have to contend with thunderstorms that could bring localized damaging wind gusts of at at least 60 to 70 miles per hour, hail, flooding due to intense downpours, as well as some tornadoes. Farther to the south and east, places from northeastern Tennessee and central Kentucky, north and east through the nation's capital, the northwestern suburbs of both New York and Boston, much of Vermont and New Hampshire, and back south and west across all but northwestern Ohio, may have thunderstorms lasting into the evening that could also bring strong winds and downpours. However, many more parts of the country besides these two severe weather risk zones could have at least a spotty afternoon thunderstorm, including from western Kentucky and Tennessee through much of Missouri, and points southward right through eastern Texas, western and central Alabama, just about all of Florida as well, with a separate zone also developing over west Texas. Watch for some afternoon thundershowers from central Montana into and across the border into central and eastern Idaho, with places to the west of there generally dry today, outside of a couple of showers developing as the day progresses toward the Washington Cascades. Otherwise, the big story is the heat dome continuing to sit over the central and eastern states, with widespread highs of at least 90 degrees in store, some areas of triple digits, more than enough heat to take AccuWeather real field temperatures into the triple digits for many places. That's the weather across America. I'm AccuWeather.com meteorologist LaTroy Thornton.
6: 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I'm John Trout. The fireworks aren't the only thing heating up in Washington, D.C. A dangerous heat wave is settling over the nation's capital as America marks its 250th birthday. John Stolness reports.
8: The National Weather Service has issued an extreme heat warning for much of the Northeast through July 4th, including the nation's capital, with real field temperatures reaching as high as 115 degrees over the next 2 days. Organizers are trying to adapt. Event Ambassador Monica Crowley tells CBS News, they will have cooling stations, water and misting stations for people to try and stay cool.
9: We want to make sure that everybody is checking in with themselves in this heat. And if they feel uncomfortable in any way, to please exit. There'll be people there to help you leave if you're feeling uncomfortable. But we want to make sure that everybody who arrives is going to have the best time.
8: However, organizers have pushed back when people can arrive on the mall for the fireworks display to 5 p.m. Eastern. And with a speech by President Trump leading up to what the president has called the largest fireworks display in the world, those fireworks will not be set off until around 10:30 at the earliest. Speaking on D.C.'s USA 9, Clint Osborne of D.C.'s Homeland Security Office reminds visitors security restrictions will also be in place.
10: Once you get to that security checkpoint, there are a lot of restrictions around all of our events this year. It's important that people check in advance and make sure you understand what you can and can't bring into the venues. And then we do these events all the time, and it is extremely hot. As we heard, it's going to feel like 115. So we're working with all of the federal, state, and local partners to make sure that if people do have needs, that we can meet those during the event.
8: The Washington Post reported an air quality analysis of the expected 800,000 fireworks due to be set off in extreme heat and humidity Saturday night could result in dangerous conditions and a significant increase in air pollution in the area. Other 4th of July celebrations in the city were also being adjusted. Thursday night's scheduled Capitol 4th celebration dress rehearsal, which is normally attended by hundreds, was restricted to essential personnel only. I'm John Stolness in Washington.
6: From trying to cool off in the Washington heat to a run-in with police, an Olympic athlete is arrested after an incident at the reflecting pool. Here's correspondent Sagar Magani.
11: The Trump administration has indicted a former U.S. Olympian in what President Trump has called vandalism at the Lincoln Memorial reflecting pool. David Hearn is facing a felony charge of property destruction, with U.S. Attorney Jeanine Pirro here in Washington saying National Park Service employees saw Hearn reach in and deliberately damage the pool.
12: Forcefully and violently pulling up and removing the bottom liner with both hands.
11: Hearn had earlier told the AP he reached in to examine the coating that had started peeling after the president's $14 million plus renovation project. Hearn said he briefly touched a chunk still attached to the pool, but let go after a park worker told him to. Sagar Magani at the White House.
6: The Trump administration's immigration crackdown is accelerating. New federal figures show ICE arrested roughly 10,000 people in just 5 days at the end of June, marking a sharp increase in deportation. Here's correspondent Ed Donahue.
13: A source tells the AP Immigration and Customs Enforcement arrested 10,000 people over a 5-day period at the end of June. It's not clear where the ICE arrests were made, but it adds up to about 2,000 arrests per day. This is part of a new strategy by the Trump administration, going from high-profile arrest sweeps in major cities to a quieter approach. Data obtained by the AP shows the number of people entered into ICE detention facilities climbed in June to roughly 39,000, hovering around 30,000 per month since February. When Mark Wayne Mullen took over as leader of the Department of Homeland Security, he suggested taking a more low-profile approach to immigration enforcement to get the department out of the headlines. Ed Donahue, Washington.
6: A political fight over charges to Louisiana's court system has taken a dramatic turn. A grand jury has indicted the state's attorney general in a case stemming from a dispute over a local court clerk's position. Correspondent Jennifer King explains.
14: Louisiana's Attorney General Liz Merle has been indicted on criminal charges by a grand jury. The governor is promising to pardon the Attorney General. Prosecutor Lori White addressed reporters after the indictment.
15: Good, let's get her convicted and then he can pardon her.
14: The Republican is accused of trying to intimidate New Orleans Mayor Helena Moreno and other local officials, threatening their jobs as they look for ways to counter a state law that eliminated the position of the Orleans Parish Criminal Court Clerk. That law was approved by Governor Jeff Landry after Calvin Duncan, a licensed attorney who spent decades in prison for a wrongful conviction, was elected to the post. In a statement, Merle called the status quo in New Orleans corrupt and said she'll take her case to the state Supreme Court. I'm Jennifer King.
6: Now 17 till. When we return on America in the Morning, hundreds of veteran engineers return to work after artificial intelligence fails to make the grade. Then, baseball, World Cup, Wimbledon, and Ovechkin in Friday Sports. After these messages.
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6: Welcome back. You're with America in the Morning. It's 15 till. A terrifying shark attack that seriously injured an Alabama teenager is now leading to a nationwide effort aimed at protecting beachgoers. A new federal law will establish a national shark alert system designed to warn swimmers of potential danger before they enter the water. Correspondent Lisa Dwyer reports.
21: Lulu Gribben was 15 when she survived a shark attack off the coast of Florida in 2024. She lost her left hand, part of her right leg, and and almost her life.
0: But the shark bit off my hand first, and I raised my arm out of the water, and there was just flesh and bone there, and that's when everyone really knew that the situation was serious.
21: What she didn't know when she entered the water was that another shark attack occurred 90 minutes earlier, just 3 miles away.
0: And all of a sudden, my best friend yelled, "Shark!"
21: Lulu says if she had known of the other attack,
0: I would not have been in the water.
21: Now there is Lulu's Law that mandates that shark attacks can be classified as an emergency alert, similar to Amber Alerts. Shark attack survivor Braxton Rocha, who was attacked by a tiger shark in Hawaii in 2015.
1: Is he gonna talk about a tiger shark?
21: Says it will particularly help tourists.
22: And it's something that could be sent automatically to your phone to just give you a heads up to, you know, kind of stay away from the general vicinity, you know, so it could help keep a lot of more people safer.
21: It's now up to the individual states to implement Lulu's Law alerts. I'm Lisa Dwyer.
6: From sharks to whales. While some beachgoers are watching the water with caution, others are heading out hoping for a close encounter. Humpback whale sightings are surging off Brazil's coast, as we learn from Ben Thomas.
23: Rio de Janeiro's Guanabara Bay always boasts postcard scenery, but this time of year, at humpback whales. In the 40 years since commercial whaling was halted, their numbers have grown. Biologist Pedro Froesch of the Humpback Whales Project says from 2000 to 1988 to 35,000 last year. The group estimates that's close to the amount before commercial whaling began. And that's prompting a boom for whale watching excursions, especially now during their annual migration. It takes them through Brazilian waters between June and November, journeys of some 2,500 miles from feeding grounds in the Southern Ocean to breeding and calving grounds off northeastern Brazil. I'm Ben Thomas.
6: Both Palestinians and Israelis are facing deep uncertainty over what comes next in Gaza, correspondent Joseph Fetterman reports.
24: Palestinians in the Gaza Strip and people in Israel are marking 1,000 days of war. It's the 1,000th day since Hamas militants carried out their attack in Israel on October 7th, 2023. That attack triggered an Israeli military offensive that has left Gaza in ruins and people there with little hope. Now, this war really has transformed the entire region. It led to wars in Lebanon and the joint U.S.-Israeli war against Iran. It also led to Iranian attacks on America's Arab allies. Ceasefires have been declared in all of these fronts, but these deals are moving ahead very slowly. Nowhere is that more evident than in Gaza. An October ceasefire halted the heaviest fighting, but little progress has been made since then. Reconstruction hasn't begun, and the vast majority of the territory's 2 million people live in harsh conditions in tent camps. A U.S.-led recovery process has barely gotten off of the ground, and in the meantime, Israel continues to carry out airstrikes nearly every day. It says these strikes are aimed at Hamas militants, but hundreds of civilians also have been killed. In Israel, the hostages taken on October 7th have all come home, but the country is exhausted and deeply divided after nearly 3 years of never-ending war. Protests against the government are taking place throughout the day. And Prime Minister Benjamin Netanyahu, of course, he faces a big test this fall with new elections. His supporters believe he has guided the country through its darkest moment, but his many detractors want to make him pay for the deadliest attack in Israel's history.
6: Well, out with the new, in with the old. Ford has brought back 350 veteran engineers after artificial intelligence fell short. The new old tech guy, Chuck Palm, has that story.
25: 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The software needed a chaperone. The American automaker has hired 350 veteran engineers. Ford calls them the graybeards. After their AI-driven quality systems kept falling short, Ford put out a call to the cavalry. Some are former Ford employees, others came over from other suppliers, and their job is simple. Hunt down failure points before a part ever reaches the plant floor. Ford's VP of Vehicle Hardware Engineering put it plainly, quote, "Mistakenly, we thought that just by introducing artificial intelligence and ingesting the design requirements that we had, that would produce a high-quality product," end quote. That's about as candid you're ever going to hear from any car company. Ford isn't walking away from AI. The graybeards are doing two jobs, training the younger engineers and reteaching the AI tools that missed the mark. Experience, writing, and curriculum, all for the machines. The results are already showing up. Ford expects the move to help cut $1 billion in costs this year alone, and they just took the top spot among mainstream brands in J.D. Power's initial quality survey. The next time somebody tells you that AI makes experience obsolete, tell them about Ford, who bet on the algorithm and then called the graybeards back in to fix it. Visit thenewoldtechguy.com. I'm Chuck Palm.
6: 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Your money, your move. Here's Robert Workman.
2: Baseball Thursday, the Rays won their eighth game in a row, 5-2 over the Royals. Junior Cameron Arrow's home run streak ended at six, but Cedric Mullins did pick up the slack. Brian Rocchio's walk-off two-run blast lifted the Guardians over the White Sox 6-5. That starts a four-game weekend series between the two teams in a virtual tie now for the AL Central lead. Rockies blew open a close game with a seven-run sixth and rolled over the Marlins 14-4. Cardinals scored seven in the seventh to bump off the Braves 11-5. Jordan Walker went deep and drove in four. Atlanta has lost 14 of 19. Pirates sacked the Phillies 6-1 for a split of their four-game Keystone Series. Reds avoided a four-game sweep by downing the Brewers 7-2, and the Rangers pounded out 17 hits, trouncing the Tigers 10-4. At the World Cup, Spain routed Austria 3-0 in L.A., while Portugal held off Croatia in Toronto 2-1, a match that went nearly 20 minutes deep into stoppage time at the end, including a VAR overturn of a possible tying goal. So those two will meet in the round of 16 Monday in Dallas. It's the 42nd time the Iberian neighbors have met all time. And the winner of that match will face either the U.S. or Belgium in the quarterfinals. Wimbledon, a good day for the top seeds in both draws. Number two, Elena Rybakina, and three-seed and defending champ Iga Swiatek were winners, along with Americans Amanda Anisimova and Emma Navarro. Men's number two, Alex Zverev, the French Open winner, is into the third round, along with Taylor Fritz and Francis Tiafoe of the U.S. And as they say in D.C., A-O, let's go. Alex Ovechkin signed a one-year contract to return to the Capitals for his 22nd season. The NHL's all-time scorer has 929 goals, 32 of them last year at age 40. That's Friday Sports.
6: Thank you, Robert. It's 7 till. When we return on America in the Morning, felony charges for that couple that climbed to the top of the Empire State Building after these messages.
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6: Welcome back. You're with America in the Morning. It's 5 till. A new survey shows that most Americans are on the sidelines when it comes to the World Cup. Here's Marcela Sanchez.
8: A new poll from Ipsos Sports shows the World Cup has piqued many Americans' interest. Many U.S. adults were excited about the U.S. making it to the knockout round of the World Cup. About 6 in 10 soccer fans say they were extremely or very excited, much higher than the 25% of Americans overall who said the same. Most U.S. soccer fans have been pleased by the U.S. men's national team performance, and the majority are excited for the rest of the World Cup. About half of soccer fans also say the U.S.'s role in co-hosting is going at least very well. However, there's less enthusiasm for FIFA's role in managing the tournament. I'm Marcela Sanchez.
6: There's now a court date for that couple arrested at the Empire State Building. Ed Donahue reports.
10: A couple is being charged with felonies in New York after climbing the antenna on the 102-story Empire State Building.
11: Anything you want to say?
10: Go by Angela Nicolau and Ivan Birkus said little as they left court. Birkus responded to one question about the stunt by saying, "We believe in love." Prosecutors say the two climbed to the top and unfurled a banner about love and peace because he wanted to do something special for their engagement. They were arraigned on felony reckless endangerment, burglary, and other charges. The couple was the subject of a 2024 Netflix documentary, Skywalkers, a love story, about their rooftopping exploits and budding romance. I'm Ed Donahue.
6: Young students across the U.S. give us hope for America's future on this 4th of July Eve. Here's Joan Jones.
12: The winners are part of the 2026 America's Field Trip Contest. It's a nationwide program open to students in the 3rd through 12th grades. The contest drew more than 10,000 submissions last year, and the first place winners, like 4th grader Mary from Alabama, got to pick where they wanted to go.
13: I've never been to Boston. I was really excited to visit the USS Constitution. I love learning about the Founding Fathers and, like, the Boston Tea Party.
12: NBC 10 in Boston got to interview four of the kids who chose to tour one of the most historic sites in the nation, like Teddy, a fifth grader from Los Angeles.
15: I'm the son of both first generation immigrants, and what opportunity means in America for you to come here and find work or study.
12: Who was it that said kids say the darndest and some of the most insightful things? Other destinations included the White House, the Kennedy Space Center in Florida, and the National Medal of Honor Museum in Texas. Organizers say the program is more than just a prize. It brings together students from across the country to reflect on the greatness of the leaders and ideas of the nation's story as they embark on their own future. Celebrating our nation's 250th anniversary, I'm Joan Jones for America in the Morning.
6: That's our show for today, Friday, July 3rd, 2026. America in the Morning is produced by Tom Cusick. I'm John Trout. This is Westwood One.
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0: Cheery, Preston. This 4th of July weekend, one of the hottest in decades. ABC meteorologist Sam Champion has more on how a couple of big cities on the East Coast are dealing with it, including in New York.
11: The conditions putting strain on the power grid. Outages reported as Con Edison reduced the voltage to keep up with demand. Governor Hochul asking residents to conserve electricity. Washington, D.C. temperatures also reaching triple digits. The U.S. Capitol Police canceling the public viewing rehearsals for a Capitol 4th concert. And Saturday's show now in jeopardy due to the heat.
0: The weather conditions could affect travel plans if you've got them as well, says ABC's Gio Benitez at Newark Airport.
14: Delta issuing a heat travel alert for passengers flying through LaGuardia, so keep that in mind. If you are riding the rails, Amtrak reporting several cancellations and some trains operating at reduced speeds because of the heat.
0: 180 million Americans currently under some sort of advisory or warning for extreme temperatures. More attention being paid to the president's finances following disclosures this week that show his advisors executed thousands of trades on his behalf last year, including the purchase of $5 million worth of stock from six AI companies on the same day the president announced new government AI policies. During an interview with CNBC, President Trump said he leaves trading up to his kids.
16: My son, Eric, handles it. I don't talk to him about things such as this. I think I'd be allowed to. I'm not sure even what the status is, but I don't.
0: Are they Mr. and Mrs. yet?
17: This morning, reports Taylor Swift and Travis Kelce are already husband and wife. Some news outlets saying the two tied the knot in a private, small ceremony ahead of today's big event at Madison Square Garden, which is lit up with pink lights.
0: ABC's Andrea Fuji. After three postponements due to weather and mechanical issues, the mission to move a doomed space telescope to higher orbit is finally underway. 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
0: A daredevil couple who turned heads in Manhattan now facing the consequences, says ABC's Aaron Katursky.
20: The extreme free climbers who scaled the broadcast antenna of the Empire State Building and unfurled a banner nearly 1,500 feet above New York City are grounded, leaving court on supervised release. The climbers are now facing felony charges, including reckless endangerment and criminal mischief. The couple ducked into the subway, pausing on the stairwell for a kiss.
28: Kiss!
0: This 4th of July weekend in Central Texas comes with a tragic reminder. ABC's Jim Ryan has more from Dallas.
29: In the middle of the night on July 4th, 2025, the rain-swollen Guadalupe River surged out of its banks, sending a 30-foot wall of water downstream. Joe Herring, the mayor of Kerrville, Texas, is trying to find a balance between mourning and celebration Saturday.
30: Yes, it will be somber, but it's our community coming together to celebrate our nation's 250th birthday.
29: While commemorating the lives of the nearly 140 people who died in the catastrophic flooding. Jim Ryan, ABC News in Dallas-Fort Worth.
0: Days of funeral services are beginning for the supreme leader killed in the early days of the U.S.-Israel war there. Australian Prime Minister Anthony Albanese has condemned senators who blocked changes to the social media ban for children. Australia was the first in the nation to ban kids under 16 from social media, but Albanese says it's not being enforced. Sherry Preston, ABC News.
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5: When they gathered on the banks of the Delaware in Philadelphia 250 years ago, the representatives of 13 British colonies made a solemn vow. Casting off the bonds that tied them to the crown, they declared the equality of men and cited God-given rights to life, liberty, and the pursuit of happiness. Above their signatures, the new nation's founders pledged to one another their lives, their fortunes, and their sacred honor. But they didn't just do it for themselves. Their ethics of service and sacrifice would be passed from generation to generation, carried forward by American citizens and by soldiers, sailors, airmen, Marines, guardians, and Coast Guardsmen. As we celebrate our nation's birthday, we honor those who've maintained the pledge. This is America 250, the hero next door. I'm Stephen Portnoy in Washington with ABC News Chief Global Affairs anchor Martha Raddatz, author of the new book, The Hero Next Door, Stories of Patriotism and Purpose. We're going to spend this hour talking about the men and women that you profiled, Martha, what has given them purpose and inspired their service. Martha Raddatz, thank you for being with us.
7: It's great to be with you, Steve, and especially on this occasion.
5: Martha, you've been a reporter here at ABC News since 1999. You've covered every conflict since the late 1990s, traveled to every war zone. Tell us how you came to write this book.
7: I think what my major motivator was is that I have known some of these people for so long. And this generation, this 9/11 generation of our military, is one that deserves the honor and the respect of our citizens, just as the greatest generation did. But the people I write about, men and women who have gone on to do remarkable things to maintain their service, to find purpose in their lives, are still doing what we all kind of forgot about. And also at a time in our country when people see so many divisions, these service members can help bring our nation together. They should be honored for the purest form of service. They are volunteers, and they are willing to fight and die for our country. That may sound like a cliche, but it is deeply meaningful to me, and I want all Americans to get to know some of these heroes next door.
5: In the introduction of this wonderful book, you write of an experience you had at Normandy, talking about the greatest generation. You were with some service members who had an encounter with an older veteran. Tell us what happened.
7: That was one of the most moving days of my life. I had obviously been very interested in military history, but I had not been to Normandy. And there's something called an army staff ride, when an army historian takes a group of people to a battlefield. So I was asked by General Carter Ham, who I knew and was head of European Command at the time, if I wanted to join. And it was a group of veterans, young and old. And when the sun was setting, we went up to the American cemetery. Very solemn. The group, again, was with me out of uniform. There was a young man next to me. The protocol people from the cemetery wanted him to help lower the flag, and we're just going through the protocols and showing him the flag, and I caught out of the corner of my eye an older man, and he had one of those big hats on of pride, you know, a big black baseball cap that said Korean War veteran in big gold letters, and he was eyeing our group, like, who are these people? And he was especially looking at the young man next to me, and he finally came over, sort of angry and, you know, annoyed by the whole thing, and he put his finger in that young man's chest and said, "Don't you know how to fold an American flag, young man?" And the young man in, you know, khaki pants and a checkered shirt, looking like an American college kid, just looked at him and said, "Yes, I do, sir." And then there was this quiet moment, and General Hamm walked over and said that to the Korean War veteran, "Sir, I am General Carter Hamm, and I am pleased to introduce you to," as he pointed to the young man standing, looking a bit scared himself, "I'd like to introduce you to Sal Giunta, who has just been nominated by President Obama to receive the Medal of Honor." There was dead silence at that moment. And then the Korean War veteran straightened up, raised his hand in a salute to Sal Giunta, and said, "Whoa." And Sal Giunta looked at him, saluted, and said, "We owe our freedom to you." They then asked the older veteran to help lower the flag. So I'm standing there at the American cemetery right by Normandy Beach with a Korean War veteran, with an Iraq War veteran, that was General Hamm, that's how I knew him, and Sal Giunta, who was the first living Medal of Honor recipient for the wars in Iraq and Afghanistan. And I've thought about that a lot. And I've thought, that poor old Korean War veteran, he would have had no idea who Sal Giunta was or the remarkable things, heroic things he did in Afghanistan and saving so many. So I smiled when I thought about it and thought, none of us would know. And we should. And that's, to me, set the scene for the whole book.
8: The title of your book, The Hero Next Door, you must have given that word hero a lot of thought over the decades that you've been covering the U.S. military. You tell the story in your book of a man named Josh Webster, a pararescue jumper who leapt out of an Air Force helicopter to save the life of an Army captain in the middle of a firefight in Afghanistan. That is certainly a heroic act. But I want to ask you, because some in the country might argue that the word hero is overused.
7: Right? I would.
8: All right. How do you define it?
7: I would define it as people who rise to the moment, put the best of themselves out there for others. And there is not a single person in this book who would ever call themselves a hero. In fact, they were all very squeamish about being in the book, including Josh Webster and all of them. "It's not me, it's the other guy." Sal Giunta the same way. "I am not a hero. I am not a hero. It's the

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5: Welcome back to our special tribute to The Hero Next Door. I'm Stephen Portnoy in Washington with ABC News Chief Global Affairs Anchor Martha Raddatz, author of the new book, The Hero Next Door, Stories of Patriotism and Purpose. Martha, we've noted that you began your coverage of global affairs here at ABC just a couple of years before 9/11. Tell us the story of Navy Lieutenant Kevin Schaefer.
6: I first met Kevin Schaefer in 2021 because I went to the 20th anniversary of 9/11. And on that day, I looked out at the people who were in attendance. I'd been many years before to that memorial, but the 20th was much larger. There were far more people. And I know in the area where they seated the survivors or relatives of those who had died. And I saw two men, and one of them had his arm on the shoulder of the other man. And it was clearly a very emotional moment for them. I could just see their backs. I took a picture of the two of them. And after the memorial ceremony ended, I didn't want to bother them. I didn't want to break up that moment. But I introduced myself and said, "Gentlemen, I just want to show you this picture. I thought it was very moving. Would you like me to send it to you?" And they both did. And I sent the picture, and they were kind. I did not know at that time what they had been through. And then several years later, I got a call out of nowhere from the CIA Public Affairs, and I had dealt with them before, of course. Tammy Thorpe said to me, "We have someone who wants to do an interview with you. His name is Kevin Schaefer. He was a Navy lieutenant. He told me he met you on the 20th anniversary, was reminded of the photo, and she told me his story," which, if there is anyone who tells the story of 9/11, it is Kevin. Kevin Schaefer, by then Navy lieutenant, was in the Navy command center that morning. They basically gather information. They watch what's happening in the world. It is a small, bustling area in the Pentagon. He was in that Navy command center with the people he had worked with for years, all his closest friends, near him in cubicles. They watched the second plane hit.
7: Oh! When we saw the second aircraft hit, very distinctly, I remember hearing some audible gasps throughout our command center space.
6: At that point, people were calling their homes, their families. His wife, Kevin's wife, was away in Boston. She also was in the Navy. And then at 9:37 a.m., that plane tore through the outer rings of the Pentagon. They never imagined it would hit the Pentagon with such enormous force and exploding, basically, the Navy command center.
8: Our belief at the moment is that an aircraft has crashed into either the courtyard itself or into that particular side of the building.
7: I felt the blast. The initial blast felt like it came from behind me, and it threw me to the ground. I knew I was on fire, badly burned, and everything around me had been blown to bits and was in flames.
6: Those rings of the Pentagon, Steve, as you know, there's A, B, C, D, E rings. The plane goes through the E ring. Kevin was in near the C ring, and the nose of the plane essentially stopped just before it hit that.
7: I remember being on the ground, putting myself out, extinguishing the flames, putting my hands over my head, kind of feeling them slick. I think what was probably being doused with jet fuel and debris and things, and really no one around me, left around me.
6: Kevin was the only survivor in his area around there from his team. He managed to crawl out through an opening that had been blasted in one of the rings.
7: And as I rushed across that space to the daylight that was shining through a freshly blown out hole, and I crossed the threshold from the carnage behind me to relative safety in front of me.
6: And when he crawled out, he was met there by Steve Workman, an Army staff sergeant who went looking for survivors. He'd been on a floor nearby, but not on the same floor, and ran towards the flames to see who he could help.
7: He found himself there just as I was walking through that threshold, and our eyes met and for a brief moment, and I called out to him, screamed out to him as best I could, "I need help. Get me some help."
6: He felt as if he was melting. He could not see anything. He could not hear anything because of the sound of the explosion. But those two men, Steve Workman and Kevin Schaefer, looked each other in the eye, and Kevin said, "Don't let me die." And Steve Workman said, "I got you, buddy."
7: He took me and laid me onto a maintenance cart, and we were off seeking aid. One morning in October, succumbed to my injuries and flatlined twice. But they brought me back each time, and I bounced back stronger, but they really had to introduce some novel techniques to break down the infection in my lungs and fight them off with what they essentially used, live maggots that they had bred in laboratories to be sterile to eat the infections off my arms.
9: So you had live maggots on your arms?
7: Indeed.
9: Eating the infection. It worked?
7: Indeed, it worked. It saved my arms.
5: He was awarded the Purple Heart. For saving him, Steve Workman received the Soldier's Medal for Valor, and the two have remained friends.
6: What happened next, and this is why the CIA called me, is that Kevin, like so many, needed to find purpose. He joined the 9/11 Commission. He wanted his voice, the voice of a survivor, to be heard on that commission and fought to be on that commission. They initially dismissed him as having no experience. But then what he went on to do was the big secret. He went on to work at the CIA. He wanted to help find terrorists, and he ended up on the team that had found bin Laden.
7: I thought it was possibly one of the reasons why I had made it through, that I wanted to serve and learn the lessons of 9/11 to help prevent another 9/11, help secure this country.
6: So for these years, as they were hunting him down, as the famous story of the courier, and tracking him any way they could, Kevin Schaefer worked every single day in secret. His friend Steve Workman knew he worked at the agency, but didn't know what he did, and Kevin Schaefer couldn't really talk about that. But Kevin Schaefer, who had been on that ship that first launched missiles into what they thought were Osama bin Laden's hideouts, who was wounded severely by Osama bin Laden's horrible, horrible attacks, and lost so many friends that day, was there at the CIA, watching in real time as that raid happened that killed bin Laden.
7: When that first helicopter kind of spun and performed a controlled but hard landing inside the compound, I think everyone's heart stopped.
9: And the mood in that room was just
7: tense. You could hear a pin drop. We heard the initial call out, "Jackpot Geronimo," in the space, and that was met with a bit of jubilation that lasted for only a matter of seconds, because everyone then was really intently focused on the evacuation, getting them out.
5: And after it was over, and he knew for sure that the U.S. had gotten that man, he called Steve Workman.
6: The man who had saved his life.
7: Who I knew was an early to bed and early to rise kind of person. And I gave him a call, probably woke him up, and said, "Hey, turn on the TV. There's some news that's going to be breaking.
10: The United States has conducted an operation that killed Osama bin Laden, the leader of Al-Qaeda."
9: You watched President Obama at home with your wife?
7: I did. She was holding my hand, and we didn't say a word. We just digested the moment and thought over the last 10 years at the time all that we'd been through, all that we collectively had gone through. For me, just thinking about the great effort that many, many, many people put in to get to that moment, and just being thankful to be a part of it.
5: What is Kevin Schaefer doing now?
6: Kevin Schaefer is out in San Diego. He does volunteer work. He's done things for organizations that raise money for veterans. And he tells his story. He has finally wanted to really talk about this and what he did and found purpose. It is extremely emotional for this man to talk. And you can understand why.
5: When we come back, we'll tell you the harrowing story of the fighter pilot they called Wingnut. And the call he heard over the radio, dude, you've got a bomb hanging off your wing. You're not going to want to miss that. With Martha Raddatz, I'm Stephen Portnoy in Washington, and you're listening to an ABC News radio special, America 250, The Hero Next Door. Stay with us.
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15: ABC News, I'm Sherry Preston. The 4th of July weekend and celebration of America's 250th birthday will be coming amid one of the hottest stretches of weather we've felt in decades. The festivities and the heat have caused some flight changes, says ABC's Gio Benitez at Newark Liberty Airport.
16: Military flyovers, they will cause that intermittent closure of airspace from Washington to Boston. In fact, Reagan National Airport outside D.C. will actually be closed all day tomorrow on the 4th. Several airlines, including Delta, JetBlue, United, and Americans, they've issued travel waivers allowing passengers to change their flights without additional fees.
15: Heat indexes today 111 in Philadelphia and Baltimore, Huntsville, Alabama 107, and one city in New Jersey on Thursday had a heat index of 130 degrees on Thursday. New scrutiny on President Trump's finances, including the investments he made right before big announcements on tariffs and AI. Days of funeral services have begun in Tehran for the country's former supreme leader killed in a U.S. airstrike. This is ABC News.
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5: If you're just joining us, we've been speaking this hour with ABC News Chief Global Affairs Anchor Martha Raddatz about just some of the remarkable men and women in her new book, The Hero Next Door, Stories of Patriotism and Purpose. I want to ask you now, Martha, about one of the most bracing moments in your book, the story of a Navy fighter pilot who they call Wingnut. You wrote of him, "I've met a lot of pilots over the years, but I've never met a pilot who loves flying more than Charles Wickware."
6: Charles Wingnut, call sign Wickware.
32: You know, we didn't sign up for this job to be in a 100% risk-free zone. So for us to come out here and execute this mission for our country and for our families back home, that is falls within the, you know, well-accepted risk in my book.
6: Charles was infatuated with flying from the moment he was a little kid. His parents are artists. I don't want to kind of stereotype here, but I don't ever really think of two artists raising a fighter pilot. It is a very, his parents, I've met his parents, they're lovely. His dad, although was in the Navy, and he was a draftsman at the time when he served, they took Charles out on what's called a Dependence Day, and they get to stand on the carrier, and they do an air show for him. Charles was seven. He still remembers sitting on top of his dad's shoulders when these fighter jets, and it was a Tomcats then, it was F-14s, flew overhead. Charles said he remembers thinking, "Are there people in those airplanes?" And his dad said, "Yeah, and they're awesome." And Charles said, "That's what I want to do." And that was it.
5: Now, you met him first in 2016 while on a visit to the USS Truman, the aircraft carrier.
6: I did, and we were out there where they had just begun bombing ISIS in Syria.
32: While you're doing it, you don't realize how amped up you are. You know, your body's flooded with adrenaline. But really, all the years of training that it took to get to this point, which I would argue is equivalent to a college degree to be able to get us to this point, if not longer, you are so focused during that brief 15 to 18 seconds.
5: Now, tell me about the harrowing mission that Wingnut flew over Syria in 2016.
6: One of the things that about these fighter pilots and that I try to bring to life is exactly how harrowing every mission is. So Charles had become really one of a star fighter pilots, along with John Hiltz. Of course, he became a Blue Angel. But on that day, Charles did a bombing run and felt one of his bombs drop, and the other felt like it was still in the aircraft. The aircraft started vibrating. Mm. It didn't say it had dropped. And he'd gotten notifications on his cockpit that something was wrong, that it hadn't engaged, that it hadn't

0: dropped.
1: Unless you're looking at your wing, you won't see it come off. You get a pretty significant thud as you release, you know, a 500,000 or 2,000 pound weapon.
0: So he has a massive live bomb on the wing of his aircraft that he flew out to the carrier because he couldn't really see it from the cockpit. You know, it's a small cockpit. It's not like you can open the windows and check the bomb on your wing. So flew back out over the carrier, flew low, and heard from them like, whoa, dude, you've got a bomb hanging on your wing. And not just hanging, but half of it was hanging, meaning it could drop at any time. So he goes out over back over the ocean, away from the carrier. They certainly don't want him landing on a carrier with a bomb that's dragging off the wing. Charles is very cool. He, too, is an artist, so he's kind of like, okay, I'll just find my Zen moment. Goes over to an area out in the ocean to drop it. It won't fall. No matter what he tried, rocking the aircraft, doing whatever he could, that bomb would not come off the wing. So he had to land. So they sent him to Kuwait, and the entire time he's thinking, I don't know if I land, this thing's going to explode. He said he flew over once and he saw the hazmat crews out there, and he's like, well, that'll not work. If I land, everybody's going to blow up. So just this incredible mission to try to land this fighter jet with this live bomb hanging halfway down. He lands. He's like, he said he kind of squeezed his eyes shut, hoping that everything was okay. When he finally came to a skidding stop, that bomb was inches off of the runway and inches away from not only Charles's death, but probably everybody around him. But it was a harrowing, and of course he tells it now as if it's just another day at the office, right? Although he is a little bit, yeah, that was one of the scariest things. And it's not one of those things you think is really scary because you can't even imagine that scenario, that there is going to be a bomb hanging halfway down. But the great thing about it is, this is the Navy, he said. About an hour later, they said, hey, Charles, we got a couple of more missions for you to do. So can you come back to the carrier? We'll give you another jet.
2: Now to the story of the Arciaga family of Midland, Texas, a military family through and through, four children, one girl, three boys, each of them signed up to serve. And Martha, you've come to know this family extremely well.
0: I think I've known them the longest. I met them about a year or so after they lost their son, Robert. But I started getting to know them when I wrote a book about that battle in 2007 and wrote about Robert Arciaga. He was one of eight soldiers who was killed that day, the largest loss of life since Vietnam in one day.
2: This was a siege in Sadr City in 2004. You wrote about it in your book, The Long Road Home. Tell us about what happened to Robert.
0: The story of Robert I wrote about in the book and those others who were lost. He was in the back of a truck. None of the men in the truck had seen combat before. They had just turned onto a street they knew as Route Copper when they heard the snap of an AK-47 somewhere behind them. Then gunshots from the rooftops, followed by a searing barrage of gunfire all around them. The Americans returned fire and the convoy kept moving forward. Then came a rocket-propelled grenade that landed in the place between the two vehicles, narrowly missing both. Another turn, and they found their way blocked by a makeshift barricade of car parts, refrigerators, metal bed frames, and burning tires. The 16 men in the back of that truck were shooting in every direction, with very little idea of what was going on. The sound of the incoming fire was deafening. Every soldier in the back of that truck would be wounded by the time the firefight was over, and the truck was turned around and heading back to base.
2: Robert and seven of his fellow soldiers died in that siege of Sadr City, and the loss of their brother Robert hit the Arciaga siblings incredibly hard in 2004, but there would be more loss, and it offers important reminders for us all about what too many American military families endure. We'll have that part of the story in a moment as our ABC News radio special, America 250, The Hero Next Door, continues.
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5: Thanks for being with us as we share the stories of American heroes on America's birthday. I'm Stephen Portnoy in Washington with our ABC News Chief Global Affairs Anchor, Martha Raddatz. Martha, in your book, The Hero Next Door, you tell us of a military family from Texas. All four siblings signed up. They suffered an unfathomable loss of their brother Robert in Sadr City, Iraq in 2004. We talked in our last segment about Robert dying in Sadr City. Now, tell us about his younger brother, Jeremy.
6: His younger brother enlisted in the Marines, and he was scheduled to deploy to Iraq just months after his brother Robert's death. Sylvia, his mother, had pleaded with the Marines to let Jeremy stay back. Let me read to you what happened next. The Marines granted her request, but Jeremy was sick about it. Jeremy felt it was his duty to go despite having a wife and three-year-old son at home and an older son, Adam, from a previous relationship. He felt this was the opportunity that might assuage the guilt he had been feeling, the opportunity to move forward. 6 months into his deployment, in the middle of a war zone, Jeremy had a major mental breakdown, a breakdown so profound that the Marine Corps sent him home. Days later, on his arrival back in Midland, Jeremy was met with a grand celebration. Unaware of his reason for returning, the entire family, along with 40 Patriot Guard riders, including many Vietnam veterans, came to greet him. Some 30 American flags waved in the desert wind. Jeremy Arciaga was feeling nothing but shame, and the celebration surely made it worse. He had chosen to go to Iraq to honor his brother, and he had not been able to complete the deployment. His brothers had both fought in the war, but he could not take it. In 2014, he wrote on his brother Robert's obituary site, "I want you to know, brother, that there is not a day that goes by that my heart doesn't break missing you. It still hurts like the first day I found out we lost you. I can't express my feelings very well, so I push them deep inside so I don't have to deal with the pain of you being gone."
5: Jeremy Arciaga felt the weight of all of this and ended his own life in September of 2015.
6: Jeremy, with his wife and kids in another room in their home, suddenly shot himself. His beautiful wife, Patricia, had seen some changes in Jeremy, but she thought he was doing so well. His son, to this day, will say, "My dad did a dumb thing. He shouldn't have done that." But that family, and that is what's so remarkable, they have carried on. There is more pain in that family. His surviving brother, Gilbert, his surviving sister, Angel, and his mom, Sylvia, had, as anyone could imagine, years of deep depression. I am so close to that family that when Jeremy died, when he died by suicide, Angel called me, and I was out with my family on a brief little getaway and answered, because Angel didn't call me that often. And she was sobbing on the phone and told me about Jeremy. And I just stopped. And she said, "Please call my mom," and called Sylvia and said whatever words I could to her of sympathy and understanding. And I knew how difficult it would be. I didn't know whether they'd ever get through it, but they have.
5: 20 years after the Black Sunday siege in Sauter City, where Robert Arciaga lost his life, you sat with the family at Fort Hood. Tell us about that conversation.
6: The 20-year reunion was in so many ways different than the 10-year. The 10-year reunion was very difficult because even though it had been 10 years, that memory will forever be with them. But on the 20th, it is very much like a group of old veterans getting together and seeing others who understand what they went through.
7: And they tell me stories about my son, and that brings me so much joy, because I know that my son, he's not ever going to get forgotten.
6: And hugging and loving one another and feeling they could move forward.
7: I feel like they really are my family. And they treat us that way. Every single one of the guys that come around me, they hug me and tell me how much they love me. That just makes me feel so good. And I love that.
5: I want to ask you of the experience of Jeremy Arciaga and what Americans need to know about veteran suicide.
6: I think we need to understand it better. I think we need to look at those statistics, which are astonishing, how many veterans die by suicide. I think we also need to look at those who try hard to help those veterans, and that it is something we just have to keep looking at. You have to listen to people. One of the reasons I want to do this, one of the reasons I care about this so much, is people need to talk about this. The Arciagas didn't know the signs. We know so much more now. I mean, Angel Munoz will tell you she now knows the signs. She knows what to look for in people, whether it's withdrawal, whether it's, you know, a happy conversation that seems happier than usual, that you can look for that. You cannot always prevent it. You can't. But I think as a nation, we need to try. We need to listen to our veterans. We need to honor their service and know that not everyone is going to go down that path or have those problems. But it's so important for them to talk about it. Say, tell me about your service. Tell me why you serve. Tell me why it matters to you. And you will hear the most beautiful stories ever.
5: In addition to listening and engaging with veterans, are there organizations that are stood up to help people?
6: There are lots of organizations, but I am going to be biased here and say my favorite one is the Bob Woodruff Foundation. Bob Woodruff, as you know, and everybody at ABC, is our colleague who was blown up by an IED, along with Doug Vogt, photographer, in 2006. He and his wife, Lee, formed the foundation 20 years ago. This year, the Stand Up for Heroes, we're celebrating that this year.
5: We celebrate his Alive Day.
6: His Alive Day every year in January, but this November on Veterans Day, we'll be celebrating 20 years of the foundation. 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It is really just one of the most incredible veterans organizations out there, and I guarantee your money would go to good use.
5: And listeners can check it out at bobwoodrufffoundation.org.
6: Absolutely.
5: Over the past hour, we've been sharing just a select few of the stories of patriotism and purpose that you'll find in the pages of this great book, The Hero Next Door, written by Martha Raddatz. As we close out this program, Martha, I want to ask, what do you hope most Americans take away from these stories?
6: I want to read what I wrote because it's in my heart. It can only help to be reminded that there are many among us who hold their love of country so dear, whatever their politics, that they are willing to fight and die for it. Those people deserve our respect and gratitude, and maybe they will remind us that we can all do better if we think in terms of our own missions, the small and large ways we might work to better our communities, our fellow citizens, and our country.
5: This program has been produced by Trevor Hastings, with special thanks to Audrey Mostek, Chris Baccia, and Ely Brown. With Martha Raddatz, I'm Stephen Portnoy in Washington, and you've been listening to a special presentation from ABC News.
8: Not even that far.
9: I know my body. I can drive.
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14: From ABC News, I'm Sherry Preston. The brutal heat just keeps pumping across much of the eastern United States as Americans gear up for the 4th of July 250th birthday celebrations. More than 180 million Americans on alert as ABC Sam Champion says the heat dome stretches through the weekend.
15: This is our hot spot. Philly 111, Baltimore 111. Let's get into the middle of the country where it was supposed to break a little bit. I did hear Memphis to Huntsville slightly. Huntsville still at 107, but 111 in Paducah, 109 in Nashville. New Jersey had a heat index level. They reported of 130 degrees. If you're out in 130 degrees for very long at all, your body just starts to shut down.
14: Some events at the Great American State Fair in Washington have been moved to later times and crowds have been sparse in the heat. The same financial disclosure forms that show President Trump has gotten $2 billion richer since his second inauguration also show thousands of stock trades carried out by his financial team.
16: Now we are learning that his team of investment advisors made more than 21,000 security trades. This led to holdings in companies that directly are involved in deals tied to this administration. His portfolio grew to over $850 million, spanning roughly 1,600 companies. Now, this also included 300 purchases worth about $10 million right before his tariff announcement that he did not disclose at the time.
14: ABC's Rachel Scott. Former Olympic canoeist David Hearn facing felony charges in what President Trump says was vandalism of the Lincoln Memorial reflecting pool. U.S. Attorney Jeanine Pirro with reporters on Thursday.
17: Did he have any tools or is it just his bare hands?
18: Right now, we believe it's his bare hands, both hands.
17: So does that indicate in your belief that it was probably damaged before, or do you believe that he...
18: He damaged it.
17: Further, but do you believe it had already been damaged before?
18: He damaged the pool.
14: In Tehran, days of funeral services beginning for the Supreme Leader Ayatollah Ali Khamenei and his family. You're listening to ABC News.
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14: The task has begun to save a doomed space telescope.
23: It was the middle of the night in the South Pacific when the bay doors of a modified passenger jet opened at 40,000 feet and a rocket carrying a three-armed robot called Link dropped out and then blasted off. In the coming days, Link will rendezvous with the Neil Gehrels Swift Observatory, and if everything works, it'll hoist that space telescope into higher orbit, buying it several more years of life, sending back incredible images of the universe. Jim Ryan, ABC News.
14: There are many who think that Travis Kelce and Taylor Swift are already married this morning and that they did it at their smaller, more intimate gathering last night at MSG.
24: The couple threw a rehearsal dinner last night for about 100 people, and the lavish celebration today is for an expected 1,000 family and friends in a transformed Madison Square Garden, reportedly no longer an arena, but a fairy tale wonderland.
14: ABC's Andrea Fuji. Outside, fans are gathering even though the streets have been shut down for privacy. On Thursday, Taylor and Travis donated $26 million to a total of 20 charities across the country, including City Harvest of New York, where Jeffrey Carrera is the chief development officer.
0: Honestly, it's a little bit of disbelief because, you know, you don't get that kind of a phone call every day.
14: Several of those fans who are standing as close to the venue as they can because of security say this is as close as they'll get to seeing a royal wedding. Sherry Preston, ABC News.
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25: We have always been a loud nation. We were born loud from the cacophony of a revolution. We celebrate loud when colorful fireworks explode across night skies. We scream at the ballpark, debate with vigor, block off the street, and blast the music. We mourn loud, howling through destruction and failure when towers collapse and space shuttles explode, hearts break. Above the din, beyond the noise, there is a gravity, a stillness at our nation's core, a peace and quiet that seems to guard the nation and its legacy. It is the silence of the Statue of Liberty as she stands looking out to welcome all who seek these shores. It is the stillness of the presidents on Mount Rushmore, whose stoic faces watch to see if we live up to the standards they set down. It is the solitude of the memorials that line the National Mall and dot the landscape from our largest cities to our smallest towns. For a nation that was founded on freedom of and from any one religion, it is our faith in democracy that serves as the organizing principle and the very parchment upon which our history is written. And through every windstorm, every political gale and gambit that has swept our nation, these great statues silently safeguard our great tradition. So come with us as we visit some of these sentries who show what it means to serve, protect, and wear that mantle. And maybe, as we mark Independence Day, we'll remember just a little bit more about what America means. We're going to begin this hour in Keystone, South Dakota, with an icon.
26: Welcome to Mount Rushmore National Memorial. You are in the state of South Dakota, and hopefully you're in the state of awe.
25: Seeing Mount Rushmore for the first time does set off an explosion of questions. The most immediate is, how'd they do that? And another, why am I suddenly recalling a middle school textbook?
27: We love our national monuments.
25: What do you see when you look up there?
27: Just the history of our wonderful country and our wonderful presidents that came before us that made, you know, made our nation great.
25: Mount Rushmore, the colossal visages of George Washington, Thomas Jefferson, Theodore Roosevelt, and Abraham Lincoln certainly inspires such lofty ideals and was intended to be a celebration of the nation's greatness. But it was conceived in the 1920s as a way to promote tourism in the Black Hills.
26: The Black Hills are phenomenal.
25: Park Ranger Maureen McGee Ballinger is Chief of Interpretation and Education at Mount Rushmore National Memorial.
26: The whole idea of the sculpture, that was the state historian, Doan Robinson. And Robinson loved his state of South Dakota, and he wanted other people to love it. He wanted other people to come and enjoy it. And he comes up with this concept, we'll carve statues out of the rocks. So they're giant granite spires. And you figure, we'll carve them in the round. We'll carve Western figures. We'll do Red Cloud, Lewis and Clark, people that are significant for the West.
5: He wanted to share the beauty.
26: Absolutely. He wanted to share the beauty.
5: So how did it end up being four heads, not Lewis and Clark?
26: Well, that's all thanks to the artist that actually did it, Gutzon Borglum.
25: Gutzon Borglum, an Idaho-born artist and sculptor, had studied in San Francisco and then Paris, where he met Rodin, and was commissioned in 1927 to begin work in South Dakota.
26: So it was actually Gutzon Borglum that came up with the idea of doing presidents. And he toured around through this area with his son to find just the right spot. When he found this large granite mountain, looked at that rock, that's where it should be.
25: The granite mountain sits amid the open prairies and ponderosa pines of the Black Hills, themselves a national treasure.
6: The sheer fact of like someone coming out here and being like, let's carve something into that mountain face that's bigger, that you can see miles away, is crazy to me.
5: The conceit alone.
6: Yeah, right?
25: A family from Michigan marveled.
7: Are you kidding me? I don't think there's words to describe it. It's just remarkable, and I cannot believe that somebody had the vision to tackle this and then actually achieve it.
25: Visitors find inspiration and awe in the setting and the size.
6: Pictures just don't do it justice, that's all. Like, you just don't grasp how big and how magnificent it is.
5: Why should people bring their kids to see this?
7: The answer is why not? I think if you care about America and America's heritage and the people that have worked so hard to give us the freedoms, it's all right here.
25: Maureen McGee Ballinger, the park ranger, sees Mount Rushmore that way too.
26: This first 100 years, 150 years of U.S. history, there were some incredible things that happened. So when I look up, I don't feel like they're looking down on me or lording over me. I feel like that's what I need to aspire to.
25: That such aspirations were blasted with dynamite into the carvings of these four presidents is a credit to the sculptor Gutzon Borglum, who believed they best represented the nation's first 150 years.
5: I love the expressions in the eyes.
26: It's wonderful that you would mention the eyes, because the eyes, Borglum did something different. Before this, sculptors would make eyes that were concave or convex, or carved out, or they would stand out. Borglum did something a little different. He would carve out the sides, but leave a post of granite right in the middle. So as the sun tracks across the sculpture during the day, it looks as if the eyes are tracking. And it's amazing to watch.
25: While the eyes give these faces life, the expressions remain neutral, as if the presidents are still deciding whether those looking up are living up to the ideals the sculpture represents. On Presidential Trail near the base of the memorial, each time you crane forward, there's a new angle, a new moment of appreciation.
8: It's hard to put into words.
5: It lives up to the,
8: yes,
5: to the awe.
8: Yes, yes.
25: If Mount Rushmore represents the birth, growth, and preservation of the country, it could be argued the contributions of other presidents merit inclusion.
26: People will sometimes say, when are you going to put another head up there? And they'll propose people that should be up there. It never is the answer. It is an amazing work of art. You don't change an artist's concept. You don't paint another head behind the Mona Lisa. It's a work of art. This is Borglum's concept. The other reason, all the carvable rock has been used. So the rest of the rock you see is not good carving rock. It's complete.
25: To those from South Dakota, it remains a place of pride.
10: Yeah, we love it when visitors come from out of state. We get to show them all throughout South Dakota and see the sites.
5: What does it say that our country designates these things as memorials or monuments or parks, that we set this stuff aside?
10: Well, hopefully it's a reminder of us are where we came from, and the importance of our history and our forefathers. So, and it's good for families to bring their kids. 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
25: This country is filled with places Americans have been and will be visiting for generations. 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Next, a place so powerful it can bring visitors to tears when this ABC News special, Cherished America, continues.
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3: Among the national parks, there is one so incredible it brings visitors to tears. Sequoia National Park in California's Sierra Nevada Range boasts trees bigger than anywhere else in the world. Disney has tried to recreate them in a theme park. The sheer size of these trees leaves visitors in awe and wondering how a living thing can grow to be so big. So we're off now to Sequoia National Park with ABC's Alex Stone. Alex.
4: Hey, Aaron. Well, welcome to Pure Beauty. I'm at an elevation of about 7,000 feet. On one side of the road is a majestic landscape of mountains and canyons. On the other is the giant forest of Sequoia National Park. Towering behemoths of trees high in the sky, part of the beauty of this great country.
5: It's incredible.
4: Arcelia Talbot and her family drove here from Texas.
5: It looks like a piece of heaven, I think. It's probably as close as we're going to get to it.
4: They're standing in the shadow of the world's biggest trees, the incredible work of Mother Nature on display. And the experience leads her to tears.
5: It's definitely a bucket list checked off. It's pretty nice.
4: And for so many who flock here every day, they've never seen anything like the giant sequoias that fill this forest. To get here, I set out on a bit of a road trip.
6: All right, let's go.
4: It's a windy trek up here, around and around on these switchback turns, slowly making our way up into the mountains, through the canyons, but just the beauty here, the sound of running water, creeks running into a river below, giant rock formations up above, wildflowers, the sounds of birds. This is nature. It's gorgeous. And then when you get to about 6,000 feet in elevation, you turn a corner, and there it is. The forest appears.
7: Wow.
4: The road coming in here as we're heading up the mountain, winding around, it splits, and we're going through two giant sequoias. They put the road where they could, right between the two of them. It makes you stop and soak it all in. It's a scene like none other. In the mountain air, trees bigger than anything anywhere else in the world, over 200 feet high, trunks over 100 feet around. Visitors have come from all over the world. Stefano Formis lives in Oxford, England, and is sort of a U.S. National Park buff.
8: From Arches to Mesa Verde, then Monument Valley. Then went to Phoenix, and then this year we're trying to catch up with what we missed. Today we're doing Sequoia, tomorrow we go to Zion.
4: You get the point. Stefano knows his national parks, and he, like so many others, is in awe of the giant sequoias.
8: I mean, this tree is as old as Egypt, you know. I'm Italian, so the Roman civilization lasted for 7 centuries. This one is a long way before then.
4: And that's the thing. Many of the giant trees living right now are believed to be over 2,000 years old. They're living examples of ancient history. Daniel Blankenship is a ranger here in Sequoia National Park.
9: It's been described that humans, were naturally attracted to things that are really big, really large, and incredibly rare. In giant sequoias, they embody all three of those characteristics.
4: Ranger Blankenship took me out to see the splendors of the park. Wherever he goes, wearing his ranger hat and uniform, two-way radio on his belt, he's like a celebrity in this park. Parkgoers wanting to ask questions and take pictures with him.
9: In Giant Forest itself, there's thousands of giant sequoias. We have 84 monarch sequoias, or trees that are 20 feet in diameter or more. And they don't necessarily have to be the largest giant sequoias to be easily appreciated.
4: And he remembers the first time he saw one of these giant trees driving up the windy road to get here.
9: As soon as you pop around one of those tight corners, all of a sudden you enter the giant forest. The entire environment, the trees, the plants, everything changes. And then you start to see these towering living relics of an ancient forest, all red.
4: We stop in a grove of giant sequoias. We get out and enjoy the beauty.
9: People get speechless. People get teary-eyed. People cry. Some people, you just hear them say, wow, you know.
6: It's incredible. You look up and they're like skyscrapers.
4: With us in the Grove, Verena, who is here from Austria.
6: This is pretty amazing, huh?
7: I hugged a tree because it gives me some spirit.
6: You hugged it. Nice.
7: Yes.
4: And despite these trees being so giant, on the ground are tiny pine cones. Those tiny pine cones create these trees.
9: A lot of people, they end up seeing these massive sugar pine cones, which are about, they can be 2.5 feet long, weigh up to 8 pounds whenever they're green. They always grab those and they're like, oh, that's a giant sequoia cone. And this is a giant sequoia cone.
4: This thing is tiny. This is, what, about an inch? Yeah, chicken egg size.
9: This is where the big trees come from.
4: Believe it or not, it's actually wildfire that helps the trees reproduce. Fire is a good thing when it burns through a healthy forest like this one, causing the trees to release their seeds in those cones. These trees hold onto their cones for about 30 years, waiting for fire to move through.
9: So the heat of the flames of the fire goes up and systematically dries out all the cones. And then whenever that happens, for the next 2 to 3 weeks after we have a wildfire, the cones open up and we start to experience this sequoia seed showers, a fluttering of millions of seeds coming down to the ground.
4: And then before long, it becomes a blanket of tiny sequoia trees. Most die off, but some do survive. We move on to go see the biggest tree in the world, the General Sherman tree, a giant among giants. At over 275 feet tall, every year General Sherman grows enough new wood to make a 60-foot tall tree of usual size. And its age?
9: Our best guess is like 2,200 years old. We won't know with 100% certainty until it dies, falls over, and we get an opportunity to actually count out those annual growth rates. Until then, just a mystery.
4: General Sherman is where all the crowds are. Also on the trails here, Sipa Tucker and her family from Chicago.
10: Oh my gosh. All I could keep saying is wow, wow, wow. Very, very amazing forest.
6: I'm quite a ways down a trail here, and part of what's so incredible about this experience, just listen. Except for birds, it is silent here. You don't hear airplanes, you don't hear cars going by, and it's like this whether you're at Yosemite or here in Sequoia, that you can just get away and be completely away from it.
4: But it's not only about the trees here. Under the surface, there's a whole unseen world. A network of caves. One with reservations is open to the public to explore. Crystal Cave has a river running through it. Rebecca Jones is a cave manager with the Sequoia Parks Conservancy.
11: In Marble, you can get a cave. And so in the Southern Sierra, where we have a lot of marble, we also have a lot of caves. And there are around 300 caves that we know of in Sequoia and Kings Canyon National Parks.
4: Run by the Conservancy, tours bring families into Crystal Cave like an underworld scene in movies. Icicle-like stalactites hang from the ceilings and there are piles of stalagmites inside.
11: The cave itself is 3 miles long. It's got three main levels to it, and it was carved out by a river. On our public tours, when you go on a tour, you only go on a half mile tour route, and you'll see the bottom and the middle levels of the cave. The river is actually still actively carving out the cave. It's what we call a living cave, and that stream, you can see it, and you walk right by it. What's really special about that is that we are a marble cave, which means that stream has polished the marble at the bottom of it, and you get this beautiful blue and white banding.
4: It's a unique part of the park, and no matter how hot it might be outside, inside the cave, you always need a jacket, and it's always the same temperature.
11: It's always the same, yeah. It's 50 degrees Fahrenheit, 10 degrees Celsius.
4: Back outside of the cave, there are a few lodges to stay at inside the park, a couple of campgrounds. Life inside the park is one of amazement around the ancient tree.
12: Seems like there should be dinosaurs walking around here somewhere. That's what it seems like.
6: And it's real.
12: It's real. It's real. And it's here in the U.S.
13: There is no way to miss the splendor of the sequoias.
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22: ABC News, I'm Sherry Preston. The 4th of July weekend in celebration of America's 250th birthday will be coming amid one of the hottest stretches of weather we've felt in decades. The festivities and the heat have caused some flight changes, says ABC's Gio Benitez at Newark Liberty Airport.
23: Military flyovers, they will cause that intermittent closure of airspace from Washington to Boston. In fact, Reagan National Airport outside D.C. will actually be closed all day tomorrow on the 4th. Several airlines, including Delta, JetBlue, United, and Americans, they've issued travel waivers allowing passengers to change their flights without additional fees.
22: Heat indexes today 111 in Philadelphia and Baltimore, Huntsville, Alabama 107, and one city in New Jersey on Thursday had a heat index of 130 degrees on Thursday. New scrutiny on President Trump's finances, including the investments he made right before big announcements on tariffs and AI. Days of funeral services have begun in Tehran for the country's former supreme leader killed in a U.S. airstrike. This is ABC News.
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29: There's no traffic, so there's no danger.
30: 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But no matter how you spin it, there's no excuse for driving after you've been drinking.
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30: Oh, you're worried you'll be inconvenienced. 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So if your plans include drinking, don't get behind the wheel. 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
31: 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We do one thing, and we do it very well. We represent good people facing DUI and BUI charges. While we're all aware that driving under the influence is a crime, not as many of us realize that boating under the influence is also a crime that carries serious consequences. 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To be arrested for boating under the influence, ironically referred to as a buoy, police use the same standard of impairment as an officer does to make a DUI arrest. 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
6: 2,000 years before your first ride in a station wagon, a relatively long period of peace and prosperity gave those with the means to take some time off and to travel throughout the Roman Empire just for fun. The Romans even had travel guides offering suggestions on the must-see attractions around the empire. The modern American road trip can trace its roots back to the late 19th century, when families would spend entire summers away from home. But if Emerson was right, that it's not the destination but the journey, then it might not be Knott's Berry Farm that we remember years later, but the giant ball of twine or the dinosaur sculpture we stopped and visited on the way to Knott's Berry Farm. ABC's Jim Ryan takes us into the world of the roadside attraction.
7: Well, it goes from St. Louis, Joplin, Missouri, Oklahoma City looks so pretty, you see. Amarillo.
8: Like that old song says, Route 66 used to be the way to see Amarillo. That was before the interstate freeway system came through and displaced Route 66. But now, right here on this spot in Amarillo, just west of town actually, Interstate 40 and Route 66 are one and the same. And several years ago, an artist had an idea, a way to memorialize that fact. 10 Cadillacs, classic Cadillacs, planted up to their hoods in the ground, nose first. There aren't even any road signs leading to this place, and yet tourists come here every day. They seem inexplicably drawn here.
9: Traveling gets so hectic, and it's an adventure driving, so we tend to stop at every attraction that we can down I-40 or whichever route we're taking. So this is one of our stops to definitely stop and take some pictures.
7: Get your kicks on Route 66.
8: We'll come back to the Texas Panhandle and Cadillac Ranch in a few minutes. First, let's explore the winding highway that leads past the American roadside attraction.
10: The earliest ones really go back to the 19th century. You know, the big trees out in California, they cut holes in them so people could drive through them in their horse-drawn carriages.
8: Few people know more about roadside attractions than Ken Smith. As senior editor of RoadsideAmerica.com, he's intimately familiar with the history and purpose of these phenomena.
10: In New Jersey, in 1881, they built Lucy the Elephant. It was a giant hotel shaped like an elephant, which is still standing. And it was built by a real estate developer to get people to come down to Ventnor, New Jersey and buy beachfront property. So the idea of a tourist attraction, you know, is something to attract the public. 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And certainly we carry on that tradition even today.
11: You and your family can enjoy the vacation thrills of this fabulous land.
8: The post-World War II era, when this film was made, brought prosperity to America. It brought the baby boom, a vigorous auto industry, and young families consumed by wanderlust.
11: Go in one of the quality motor cars you are Chevrolet dealer has to offer. 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
8: Kent Smith finds a common myth among Americans.
10: Oh, the glory days are over. They don't make these things anymore. And actually, there's more of these places now than there ever have been. I like to think, to a certain extent, that we're responsible for that because, you know, we've made people aware of them.
8: His smartphone app, Roadside America, includes directions and descriptions for about 14,000 weird little stops from the family of life-size brontosauruses in Santa Fe, New Mexico, to the exact replica of Michelangelo's David in Sarasota, Florida. Or
10: there's a place in Gettysburg, Civil War Tales. It's an entire miniature diorama of the Battle of Gettysburg done with cats. Thousands and thousands of them. They've been working on this thing for years.
8: So who do you have to call if you want to build a roadside attraction?
12: My name is Mark Klein, spelled the same way Patsy spells hers. My business is called the Enchanted Castle Studios, where we build figures for theme parks, millionaires, billionaires, restaurants, mini golfs, eccentric people, and what can I build for you?
8: Mark Klein of Natural Bridge, Virginia, is a very funny guy. Just listen to his impersonations.
13: You know, like Deputy Barney Fife. You know, the sheriff from Mayberry. And you know the millionaire from Gilligan's Island, Mr. Hell.
8: And apparently, Klein always had a flair for the offbeat.
12: To divert attention, I became the class clown. Well, the class clown needed props.
8: After high school, Mark Klein went to work in a factory that produced small resin figurines. His boss sent him home with a 5-gallon bucket of fiberglass.
12: He said, Mark, you know, you've got a lot of potential. I'm going to show you how to make stuff out of this fiberglass.
8: Before he knew it, Mark Klein had found a way to monetize his unusual sense of humor.
12: I opened up my first small business in 1982, and ever since then, I've worked on other attractions and been part of other attractions and built props for them. And so it's all led up to this theme park called Dinosaur Kingdom 2.
8: Dinosaur Kingdom 2 sits on 16 acres just off Interstate 81, 40 miles northeast of Roanoke, Virginia. It tells the story of the American Civil War, complete with life-size soldiers, horses, and dinosaurs.
12: Well, it's not Disneyland, okay? What it is, and some of the stuff does move, but that's not important because I'm a storyteller. And as people walk through the park, they can sort of interpret the story for themselves. Not everything is in your face. In fact, you have to work for some of the displays. You have to work to see them because they're out there and they're looking at you. You know, some people get it in this day and age and some people don't. I mean, some people will walk through with their cell phones and come walking out saying, hey, what was that supposed to be all about? Didn't see nothing.
8: Which brings us to the windswept Texas Panhandle on the southern end of the High Plains. And it really is windy. Just outside Amarillo, at exit 60 on Interstate 40, the first thing you notice is the wind. The second thing is the row of 10 vintage Cadillacs, halfway buried at an angle on the edge of a pasture. It's a must-see for American road warriors.
9: We've done several stops from San Diego to here to Amarillo. I think we're up to something like over a dozen already.
14: I don't know. I think it's just unique, and I think that people like things that are unique. And when they hear stories about it, and it's just by word of mouth, like I said, all the way across the United States, in Ohio, I got family, and they talk about it.
8: That man, Mark Stumbo, lives in Amarillo. He has a personal perspective on Cadillac Ranch. He knew Stanley Marsh III, the billionaire who was behind the original project in 1974.
14: He was eccentric, and he liked special art, and he considered it to be an art type platform. He had other unique arts on his property, and he was just one of those types of guys.
8: And that kind of sums up the attraction in roadside attractions. We visit the life-sized dinosaurs, the supposed alien landing zones, and the half-buried Cadillacs just because they're there. Jim Ryan, ABC News.
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0: Hey, it's Dane at KXL, and man, 250 years. Happy birthday, America, and I hope you enjoy and have a safe Independence Day. We'll be back on Monday.
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1: Of all the monuments and memorials on the National Mall, the Lincoln Memorial is the backdrop to so many historical moments. Martin Luther King Jr.'s I Have a Dream speech, Marian Anderson's concert. It may also be what we think about when we think of Lincoln himself. Just a short distance away, though, in a quieter corner of Washington, there's another monument for Lincoln, one where you can wander the rooms he lived in as he pondered the deep challenges of the Civil War. ABC's Karen Travers takes us there now.
2: The Lincoln Memorial looms large over the western end of the National Mall here in Washington, D.C., an iconic monument dedicated to the nation's 16th president. But tucked away in a corner of the nation's capital is a hidden gem, another national monument dedicated to Abraham Lincoln, established in the year 2000. Lincoln's cottage is located 4 miles from the White House. Up a steep hill on the edge of a residential neighborhood, the nearly 200-year-old building sits on one of the highest points of Washington. It's on the campus of the Armed Forces Retirement Home, known to locals as the Old Soldiers Home. Back in Lincoln's time and today, it's a place where retired and disabled veterans can live. Now there's also a 9-hole golf course on the 270-acre grounds and a charter elementary school. We visited on a warm day in June. The sun was bright, the air so sticky, exactly the kind of day that Lincoln would want to seek out a cool breeze on the leafy grounds. Aaron Carlson Mast is the CEO and executive director of Lincoln's Cottage, a word that really doesn't do justice to the house.
4: Cottage is kind of an interesting word for this.
6: It's a 34-room Gothic Revival mansion.
2: Lincoln and his family lived here full-time from June through November 1862 to 1864. It's believed that he spent the day here on April 13, 1865, the day before he was assassinated at Ford's Theater in downtown D.C. Aaron Carlson Mast says the cottage offered Lincoln a chance to get away but still be close to the White House, a quiet retreat from the swamp of D.C.
6: Because it was considered a cooler location, by some accounts 10 degrees cooler than it was down where the White House was, which was still a very low-lying, marshy part of D.C., and so they came here because it was healthier and cooler.
2: When the Lincolns first moved into the cottage, they were grieving.
6: They meant to come out in 1861, but the outbreak of the Civil War changed their plans quite a bit. And then in the summer of 1862, they had the added reason of their son Willie having passed away in February. Mary Lincoln writes to friends that in their time of sorrow, she says, quiet is very necessary to us.
2: But peace and quiet was very hard to find.
6: Well, for one thing, we're only about 2.5 to 3 miles north of the White House, so it's not that far away, but felt a bit like a world away because it was a much more rural part of the district.
2: And there were visitors, people from all walks of life, just stopping by to try and get a few minutes of the president's time.
6: So, you know, they're getting knocks on the door at all hours of night, and Lincoln being Lincoln, you know, they welcome them in.
2: A large porch sits on the south side of the cottage. The view ahead is almost rural. The sound of Washington, D.C. traffic barely audible.
6: You know, we're looking out the windows here on the south side of the cottage. There's trees everywhere. So you get the cool breezes. And in fact, if we open up this window and come out here onto the veranda, you really get a sense that we're really high up. We're 300 feet above sea level, which in D.C. actually means something.
4: Yes.
6: It means you're the third highest area in Washington, D.C. So from this porch, Lincoln could see on a clear day all the way into Virginia.
4: Wow.
6: You could see the Capitol Dome still under construction, and in the winter months we can see it. Right now the tree cover means that we can't.
2: Visitors can stroll through the cottage, which was declared a national monument by President Bill Clinton in 2000. Then an eight-year effort to develop it into a space where visitors could learn about Lincoln and place themselves in his history. Aaron Carlson Mast.
6: I'm the curator at the time. We decided that we were going to create a museum of ideas because it's the ideas Lincoln created here that merited it being a national monument. So some of the rooms have furnishings of the period or reproduction, but visitors are allowed sitting in them. Mm-hmm. So it's not the original sofa, but you get to sit down and enjoy it and feel like one of Lincoln's visitors.
2: The cottage is sparsely furnished, but that's probably what it was like when Lincoln was here. It's believed that the Lincolns brought just 19 small cartloads of furniture and personal effects from the White House. There's a dark wood paneled library with thick drapes.
4: Feels quieter in
6: here. Feels so much quieter, doesn't it?
2: A perfect place to read and think.
6: This is one of my favorite rooms in the house.
2: But there are no books. Aaron says that's by design.
6: You can see the ghost lines from the bookshelves that were in here. And some people have asked why we didn't put the bookshelves back. Well, not only do we not know exactly what the bookshelves look like, but that sense of discovery, seeing the ghost lines for yourself, I find that kind of magical, and we wanted other people to have that same sense of discovery.
2: Underneath a large window sits a small wooden table. On top, a checkers board, inviting visitors to sit for a moment and play.
6: Because we know that Lincoln would play games of checkers with the soldiers who were guarding them out here.
2: Aaron takes us up a creaky staircase.
6: Now we're heading upstairs to the second floor. So much of this is original. Almost all the windows, the floors, the walls, etc., really touch the same surfaces.
2: But visitors can almost feel the history in the walls. Lincoln was staying in the cottage in 1862 when he wrote the final draft of the Emancipation Proclamation. The desk he used to do that here in the cottage, that now lives in the White House, in the Lincoln bedroom. But a replica rests up against a wall of windows facing south.
6: And seeing school students sit at this desk and get to write their own thoughts is also just a really special thing that we're able to do since it is a replica.
2: Lincoln every morning commuted downtown to the White House, and he came back up north every night.
6: There are some really funny stories from firsthand accounts of seeing him. One person who's here visiting from Tennessee says that they see a figure coming up the road on a horse, and her father assumes it's some old farmer making his way back in, you know, to his country seat. Well, that sort of disheveled farmer is actually Abraham Lincoln. It's the president of the country riding home for the night.
2: When presidents travel in Washington today, there are massive road closures and immense security as the motorcade makes its way through town. But back in 1862, Lincoln resisted a permanent security detail despite warnings of potential kidnapping attempts.
6: It seems absolutely clear that one evening his hat was shot off his head.
2: An assassination attempt as Lincoln made his way home one night to the cottage.
6: He comes back here and alerts the guard, and they head off down the road, supposedly find the hat. And then one of the parts of that story that I think is so interesting is that he tells them not to tell Mary Lincoln that it happened.
2: Aaron Carlson Mass said it's tempting to think of Lincoln's cottage as a sanctuary for the president and his family, a beautiful property away from politics and the White House.
6: But they were really putting themselves closer to the war and its human cost while they were living here. And Lincoln wasn't shying away from that. He has some visitors who come and say, you know, they tell him, you look terrible. You should take a vacation. He actually says to them, it would do me no good. My thoughts about this great country follow me wherever I go. It's a little sad and depressing to think about, but also, you know, Lincoln demonstrated accountability as president, and this was a place he did that.
2: Abraham Lincoln wasn't the only president to find solace here. President Rutherford B. Hayes spent 4 summers at the cottage. President Chester Arthur stayed here while the White House was undergoing renovations one winter and spent time here in the summer as well. But it was Abraham Lincoln who left his mark here. Karen Travers, ABC News, Washington.
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12: From ABC News. I'm Sherry Preston. Tens of millions of Americans are getting out of town today. AAA says 72 million people will be taking trips of at least 50 miles from home or more this weekend. And of those, 61 million will be in their cars. ABC Transportation Correspondent Gio Benitez with more.
13: Those roads, they're going to be packed. The worst time to drive today, keep this in mind, between noon and 7 p.m. Just try to stay off the roads at those times if you can. Head out before 11 this morning to avoid that traffic. As far as gas, the national average stands at $3.83 a gallon. The good news is that's down 46 cents from a month ago, but it's the highest since 2022.
12: Something else that's high this weekend, the temperatures, as that heat dome continues bubbling up over the eastern half of the country.
14: Across America, ER visits spiking. The CDC reporting a 36 times increase in heat-related illness reports in the Midwest this week.
12: ABC's Sam Champion, some America 250 plans have been either canceled or moved to later hours because of the heat. Iran holding 6 days of funeral ceremonies and processions for its former supreme leader. ABC's Britt Klenit says it's still unclear whether the new supreme leader, Ali Khamenei's son, Mujtaba, will be there.
15: The secretary of the organizing committee, he said that any decision on whether Mujtaba will attend would be announced by the officers of the supreme leader. And really, you know, any appearance by Mujtaba, it would add to this being a moment of resilience for the Iranian regime and really send a message that the regime managed to maintain its strength and unity despite this war.
12: There's been no evidence of any of the damage of the National Mall reflecting pool was caused by vandals, but U.S. Attorney Jeanine Pirro this week announced a charge against three-time Olympian David Hearn. She says he ripped the bottom of the pool up with his hands. Hearn's attorney says he simply touched a piece of the coating that was already partially detached. You're listening to ABC News.
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12: Police in North Lauderdale, Florida, are investigating the death of Bart DiGuglielmo, shot in a Walmart parking lot by another driver, says ABC's Matt Rivers.
31: Authorities say the altercation started about 5 minutes earlier, with the two drivers fighting over a parking spot. DiGuglielmo then parked his car, partially blocking the spot, and walked into the store. Witnesses say the woman then managed to slip into the spot anyway. The woman is then seen getting out of her car, phone in one hand, gun in the other, yelling at DiGuglielmo, who appears to be yelling back.
12: This 4th of July, coinciding with the first anniversary of the deadly flash floods in Texas Hill Country, ABC's Jim Ryan with more from Dallas.
18: The flood-damaged cars and buildings have been cleared away, but the emotional healing is more complicated.
19: Some people might be like, I'm ready to process immediately. Some people aren't.
18: Jocelyn Chamara Barrera is a mental health counselor in Central Texas. Events planned for the weekend in the flood zone are meant to help.
19: Sometimes that's a lot of what people need, is just being together with other folks.
18: To celebrate the nation's birthday and remember the 137 people who died in the flood of 2025. Jim Ryan, ABC News in Dallas-Fort Worth.
12: The couple who climbed to the top of the Empire State Building spire this week now facing felony charges that could land them eventually behind bars. Some think Taylor Swift and Travis Kelce are already married this morning and that they did it in an intimate setting last night at Madison Square Garden ahead of today's big garden party with at least 1,000 guests. Cherry Preston, ABC News.
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12: Hi, this is Heather Roberts from Portland's Morning News, wishing you a safe and happy Independence Day weekend. 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
1: As we light the sparklers on the country's birthday, defining what it means to be American has perhaps never been more fiercely debated. Even in a country filled with people whose traditions originate elsewhere, who live in cities and on farms, in apartments and suburban split levels, who climb mountains and swim in oceans, we find common ground, literal ground, that the country agrees makes America, America. Because no matter what we argue about, the Grand Canyon is a divide we all hold dear. Giant sequoias never fail to impress. The rock-bound fathers of Mount Rushmore perch stoic against Midwestern air. These cherished spaces, national parks, monuments, memorials, and historic places stud the country like jewels, preciously preserving our history. Our first stop this hour is the very first national monument.
23: We are in Northeast Wyoming at Devil's Tower National Monument.
1: It's awe-inspiring.
23: Absolutely.
1: Park Ranger Amnesty Kokonowski is the superintendent of Devil's Tower, designated a national monument by President Theodore Roosevelt.
23: Devil's Tower National Monument is the first national monument. It was established in 1906 under the Antiquities Act.
1: Driving here, I wondered how Teddy Roosevelt even knew that. How did he even know to preserve this?
23: People, since time immemorial, have come to Devil's Tower and appreciated it. Many Native American tribes consider it sacred. So during westward exploration, word got to the president that this existed.
1: Can you ever not look at it?
23: It changes. In one way, it's timeless, not changing. But then as we walk around it or you are seeing it from a different direction, it looks different. And that's one of the resources we, the National Park Service want to preserve for current generations and future generations, that it's unimpaired, that if you or your children or grandchildren come here in 10, 15, 100 years, the sound is pretty similar to what we're hearing today.
1: It is quiet and still amid a giant. A visitor is rendered silent in awe, but also curious whether to tremble in fear or relax in the Columnar Rock's perfect peace.
0: American Indians that settled in this neighborhood, now the neighborhood is several states wide, looked upon this formation as something almost otherworldly, if you would, extraordinarily powerful to be around.
1: John Elwicio is an interpretive ranger at Devil's Tower.
0: The first time I saw this, it just seemed to pull me, in a sense, overwhelm my spirit. From the science standpoint, it's a rock. But I think it's much more than that.
1: Devil's Tower is 867 feet from summit to base, Sentinel in Crook County, Wyoming, above the Belforce River. The approach is breathtaking as the formation emerges from the ponderosa pines and expansive prairies of the Black Hills.
23: The geologic formation, it's very unique, not only in the United States, but across the world. As we get closer, you'll see the columnar joints and columns. The columns are the tallest and widest of this kind in the world.
2: What is it doing here? How did it get here?
23: And that's a question that has yet to be definitively answered.
0: More than likely, it formed underground. Magma coming up from the mantle of the earth ran out of energy, couldn't get to the surface, stopped growing anywhere from 1 to 2 miles from the surface.
1: Feldspar crystallized, fractured, and formed the tower's distinctive columns.
0: The columns are multi-sided, anywhere from 4 to 7, and that is because of the rate of cooling in a given spot.
1: The terrain around the rock eroded, and it's thought Devil's Tower emerged from the ground between 2 and 4 million years ago. But no one really knows, and to visitors like Sarah, the mystery is part of the wonder.
3: Pictures do not tell you about what's here in America. When you see it firsthand, it's more impressive than you would ever imagine when you finally get here. That's just part of nature, and it's been here forever, and we don't even 100% sure how it was developed, which, you know, we've all discussed that, how many ways it could have been made, and we don't really know.
1: Walk closer, and the tower becomes all-encompassing. It appears to surround you. Visitors hush in its presence.
4: We're from Philadelphia, so it's nice to just connect with nature. This is just so breathtaking.
6: It's just so moving, so fantastic.
23: Devil's Tower is respected and revered.
1: It almost commands that kind of respect and attention for its sheer dominance of a landscape.
23: And to contrast, we're looking up, we're on the east side, the east face of the tower, looking up on sandstone cliffs that are red, orangish in color.
1: From the red-orange, Devil's Tower emerges gray, speckled green from algae. An experienced climber can scale it in about 5 hours, though climbers are discouraged in June in deference to the Native American calendar and nesting falcons. The summit is the size of a football field. Amnesty Kokonowski, the supervisor here, said the monument is physical and spiritual, preserving a geologic marvel and a sacred space of Native culture, also pop culture. Yep, many visitors recognize Devil's Tower as the place where Richard Dreyfuss, via Steven Spielberg, experienced his close encounters of the third kind.
7: Well, I guess you've noticed something that's a little strange with Dad. I can't describe it, what I'm feeling, what I'm thinking. This means something.
24: That's the only thing. I mean, I can remember they were climbing up these rocks. They went over around that side to get up to the top and meet the aliens. And
1: good spot to meet aliens.
24: Yeah, yeah.
1: What do you think of it in person?
24: It's amazing. It's kind of speechless.
25: Road trips have always been exciting for me, especially when I was a kid, so I'd like to pass that on to my family and get out and see sights, see the parks.
23: This is amazing, and you can see pictures, but coming to see it, you know, in person is unreal. I would never have imagined it was as big as it was based on the pictures we've seen, so I think it's really important to actually get to see it.
1: Devil's Tower is one of 117 national monuments, public spaces we own that help tell America's story.
23: To come to Northeast Wyoming and a completely different experience, I believe national parks, monuments, recreation areas have the ability to make people better.
1: We'll visit more of these sites when this ABC News special, Cherished America, continues.
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0: Hill from Portland's Morning News. And whether you're heading to the coast, firing up the grill, or watching fireworks, thanks for making KXL a part of your holiday. Have a happy and safe Independence Day.
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2: We're marking the nation's birthday by visiting places it has preserved through parks, monuments, memorials, and historic landmarks. Some fill our eyes with natural wonders. The wonder of others is not so easy to see. ABC's Brian Clark takes us now to Gateway National Recreation Area, beautiful place of beaches and birds, and it turns out a place secretly vital to American defense.
3: Sandy Hook juts out 6 miles from mainland New Jersey and forms the southern entrance of New York Bay. It's been an important navigational landmark for centuries. It's now managed by the National Park Service, where it has a bit of everything. Fishing, boating, huge beaches, picnic areas, any recreational activity you can think of. It's also got some pretty significant secrets from its past use as a military installation.
4: When this base was open and operational, we were not allowed to disclose what was out here. But I can tell you now, all 24 of the Nike Hercules that we had here were armed with nuclear warheads.
3: That's Bill Jackson, and he is not talking about a kind of sneaker. He's referring to warheads on the Cold War era anti-aircraft Nike missiles that defended major American cities from Soviet bomber attacks. He knows about them because he was stationed here at Fort Hancock on Sandy Hook as a launcher section chief. The Nike missile base here was active from 1954 to 1974.
4: The general public had no idea. You know, they knew that there was a missile base out here. They had no idea that we had nuclear weapons out here and that we were not allowed to disclose it. We had to keep mum.
3: Now he can talk about it, and he does. He gives tours of the well-preserved site just over an hour by car from New York City alongside other veterans of the program like Bob Bolander. He was a radar operator stationed at Fort Tilden in the New York City borough of Queens. Bob explained to me what the Nike missiles were intended to stop, Russia's Tu-95 Bear bomber.
5: It traveled between probably 400 to 500 miles an hour, traveled around 40,000 to 50,000 feet, carry 200 megaton nuclear weapons.
3: That aircraft still flies today. As for its route during the Cold War,
5: they would fly over and come down the coast, go into the Gulf of Mexico, and then turn around and go back out and fly up to Russia, or they would refuel in Cuba.
3: It would also fly up and down the West Coast. Bill Jackson says they were sometimes nosy.
4: These bombers flying up and down the East and West Coast of the United States, they would occasionally turn and start to come in. They were tickling our defenses. They'd fly in for maybe 5-10 minutes, turn around, fly back out.
3: There's a three-pronged line of defense for dealing with those bombers. The first was scrambling strategic fighter jets. The Air Force then had a supersonic missile called the Bomark. But if both of those methods were not successful, it was up to the Nike missiles.
5: We're the last line. After us, we used to say, was the women and children with rocks and sticks and stuff.
3: So how did these missiles work? Bill and Bob showed me. The first Nike missile was the Ajax. There were 40 of them here at Fort Hancock. It was a two-stage missile. It contained a high-explosive warhead, had a range of about 35 miles. But that had its limitations, so the Army upgraded to the Nike Hercules missile. That was capable of carrying a high-explosive warhead or different kinds of nuclear weapons.
4: The smallest warhead had a yield of 2 kilotons. The largest had a yield of 40 kilotons. We had an intermediate size. We still consider the large. It had a yield of 20 kilotons. Give you a frame of reference, the bombs that were dropped on Japan at the close of World War II, those had yields in the range of 14 to 17 kilotons. So these, what we had here was substantially greater in explosive power.
3: Why were nuclear weapons necessary to shoot down planes?
4: Best way to explain it is to point out, with this missile here, the Ajax, it's basically one missile against one aircraft, and you just about have to hit that aircraft to knock it down. I mean, really ram it. With a Nike Hercules, armed with a nuclear warhead, you don't have to hit that aircraft. All you had to do was be in the neighborhood.
3: Really, it was all about efficiency.
4: One missile could take out an entire squadron of planes at once.
3: There were more than a dozen of these sites forming a defensive ring around New York City. Bob says they were grouped into essentially quadrants, so there were always people watching and ready to react.
5: You always have one site in each quadrant that was what we called alpha status or hot status. They're ready to go in 5 minutes if they had the fire.
3: Each site was actually made up of two locations. There was the launching area where the missiles were stored underground, then brought to the surface for launch, and integrated fire control, the area we're touring, where the missiles and targets were tracked by radars sitting around us. This location was known as NY-56, and during its time as an active base, the missiles never needed to be fired. But there were close calls, especially one day in the summer of 1970. Bill says it was around lunchtime when alarms went off and everyone rushed to battle stations while waiting to hear the words blazing skies. That would have let everyone know it was a drill.
4: But we didn't hear that. What we heard was battle stations, get those missiles up. You can fill in the believe it was profane.
3: This was the day they had trained for. The missiles were armed and ready to be fired.
4: Got to within 5 minutes of launch. We had all our missiles up above ground. There were 16 missiles down there, four in each site, that were above ground. They were all still horizontal, ready to be the last electrical check to be conducted and then raised when we were told, hold fire. And we held fire for an hour.
3: And it was a tense hour as fighters intercepted the bomber that had entered American airspace and turned it around.
4: Eventually, we were told, stand down secure, put the missiles away. And then they told us that we were prepared to engage a Soviet bomber and that we were not to talk about it.
3: That incident must have made headlines, right?
4: Never showed up in any newspapers or any television coverage at all.
3: But how do you leave work and go home after such a traumatic day?
4: I went home to my wife. When I got home, I told her, fix me a drink. Don't ask me any questions. When I'm done with that one, fix me another drink. Don't ask me any questions.
3: That's because neither she nor anyone else was allowed to know what was going on here on this top secret site. Bill says if someone asked where he was stationed, he could tell them Fort Hancock.
4: But if they started pressing for more information, and if it started getting to be touching those areas that were classified, I would have to look them in the eye and tell them, you don't have a need to know.
3: Bob Bolander said investigators would go to bars near where he was stationed, and with soldiers sporting their distinct army haircuts, they were easily spotted.
5: They would start, this guy would come over to you, buy you a drink, and start talking to you, and blah, blah, blah. So they were trying to pump you for information to see if they could get information, and then they would report you.
3: These were top secret sites with nuclear weapons in civilian areas, so dealing with that kind of secrecy is tough enough. But what about the knowledge that if you needed to launch one of these missiles, something very bad was happening, and that, by the way, you were also a target? Bob Bolander says,
5: it's better if the bad happens 50, 60, 70 miles out at sea than over the city of New York.
3: The Nike missile program was ultimately taken down as part of the SALT agreement with the Soviet Union. So the National Park Service, as it took over more of Sandy Hook, began allowing veteran volunteers of the project to restore the area and give tours of the site. Today, you can see the trailer with its separate sections. In one, the missile was launched and controlled with the original panels and instruments still in place. Much of the decades-old equipment is still in good shape, like the siren that alerted everyone to battle stations. Bob Bolander walked me through the area where he tracked missiles on radar. And while he didn't serve here at Sandy Hook, everything throughout the program was uniform.
5: In the manual, it tells you exactly what you're supposed to say at certain times. And if you say the wrong thing, that's a deduction.
3: Guides also make it a point to talk about people who gave their lives during the Cold War. Just 7 or 8 miles from Fort Hancock in Middletown Township, 8 missiles detonated one day in May of 1958. 6 soldiers and 4 civilian personnel were killed in the worst accident of the Nike program.
4: Military services, even in peacetime, you're playing for keeps. And accidents do happen, and accidents can cost lives.
3: There's a memorial to those 10 victims in Guardian Park, just a bit further to the north here on Sandy Hook, with Ajax and Hercules missiles on display. Plenty of secrets here in a cherished site.
4: I enjoy being able to impart to the visitors what we did here, because nobody else really knew. It was so hush-hush.
3: A piece of American history inside a bit of cherished America. Brian Clark, ABC News.
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11: ABC News, I'm Sherry Preston. The 4th of July weekend and celebration of America's 250th birthday will be coming amid one of the hottest stretches of weather we've felt in decades. The festivities and the heat have caused some flight changes, says ABC's Gio Benitez at Newark Liberty Airport.
12: Military flyovers, they will cause that intermittent closure of airspace from Washington to Boston. In fact, Reagan National Airport outside D.C. will actually be closed all day tomorrow on the 4th. Several airlines, including Delta, JetBlue, United, and Americans, they've issued travel waivers allowing passengers to change their flights without additional fees.
11: Heat indexes today 111 in Philadelphia and Baltimore, Huntsville, Alabama 107, and one city in New Jersey on Thursday had a heat index of 130 degrees on Thursday. New scrutiny on President Trump's finances, including the investments he made right before big announcements on tariffs and AI. Days of funeral services have begun in Tehran for the country's former supreme leader killed in a U.S. airstrike. This is ABC News.
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2: While many of the sites listed in the National Register of Historic Places represent times and events that make Americans swell with pride, others serve as gateways into a darker time in our history. Standing at the corner of Houston and Elm Streets, ABC's Jim Ryan explains the importance of this 15-acre site.
22: Whether it's November 22nd or July 9th, a three-block stretch of one downtown Dallas street will always find tourists snapping pictures, reading plaque inscriptions, and pointing up at a sixth-floor corner window of an old brick building.
23: There's a picture of the building one of the boys took showing possibly one of the windows where the gun was allegedly fired from that killed President Kennedy.
24: Been in the line of fire.
22: If they were adults in 1963 or had not yet been born, the people who visit this place almost immediately feel a sense of collective deja vu. In documentaries, in any one of countless movies, and in the Zapruder film, they've seen the white colonnades and the grassy knoll. They've heard the rumble of police motorcycles and felt the terror of the crowd scrambling for cover on this spot as the terrible moments unfolded.
24: As the president was coming down from Houston Street making his turn, he was about halfway down there, I heard a shot, and he slumped to the side like this.
25: We were looking directly at the president when he was hit, and he was more or less directly in front of us, and we didn't realize what happened until we seen the side of his head whenever the bullet hit him in the head.
26: The incident occurred just east of the Triple Underpass facing the park in downtown area. President Kennedy's mother and father have been advised that their son was shot in Dallas and the sequence.
22: This entry in the National Register of Historic Places is unusual in that it commemorates a tragic event in American history, the assassination of President John F. Kennedy in 1963.
27: People come to Dealey Plaza having read books or articles or seen documentaries or movies or TV shows or read comic books about the Kennedy assassination. It's this pervasive pop culture experience that most people, regardless of age, have been exposed to in one way or another.
22: Stephen Fagan is the curator of the Sixth Floor Museum at Dealey Plaza.
27: When we first opened, two-thirds of our visitors were alive in 1963. They had first-hand memories of the assassination.
22: Dealey Plaza, named for George Bannerman Dealey, is actually a 15-acre site that was here a long time before the white colonnades or the grassy knoll. In fact, it was here at the founding of the city itself.
27: It's where the first cabin was built, John Neely Bryan's original cabin. It was the gateway to downtown for a number of years. It was seen as a very prominent local landmark that changed in many ways after November 22nd, 1963. And suddenly, overnight even, it was the most visited site in the city and site of the city's darkest moment in its modern history.
22: What is the lingering interest, do you think, among people who weren't born and those who were around it?
27: For many people, it's almost as if the answer is still here in the grass somewhere on either side of Elm Street. Few historic sites, I think, necessitate the geography of a space the way Dealey Dealey Plaza does.
3: While most of the visitors to Dealey Plaza bring nothing more than a sense of curiosity, others have a professional interest. Take Pete Johnson of Houston, making his first visit ever to downtown Dallas.
4: For me, I'm a history teacher. I try to get to as many of the places that I talk about as I can. But also, you know, just since I was born, since I can remember, this has been part of American history. And it just feels right to come here and just to learn a little bit more about it.
5: Is it what you expected being here on the site?
4: It never is when you come to these places. You develop a mental image. I guess that's how we live, just to be able to think about things. And it's always different. And this one is no exception. It's just different. I thought I knew what it looked like, and I'm learning a lot.
3: Immediately after the assassination, the profile of Dealey Plaza was elevated to international status. Even now, says sixth-floor museum curator Stephen Fagan,
27: Dealey Plaza is considered the second most visited historic site in the state behind the Alamo.
3: Do you suspect that if this hadn't happened in 63, would all this still be here? I kind of think that some of it, a lot of it, might have been torn down and built into something else, were it not for this designation.
27: It's certainly possible. However, the designation as a National Historic Landmark District didn't take place until 1993, 30 years after the assassination. So in many ways, it's because of luck and chance that so many of these original buildings are still here. For many people, this site, the Texas School Book Depository building, it was this dark blot on the city's otherwise pristine landscape. And people who wrote in to the Dallas Morning News in the 1970s urging them to tear down this building were talking about it staring out with vacant and accusing eyes, almost like Dr. T.J. Eckelberg in The Great Gatsby, this idea that it was hovering over this valley of ashes and that this is something Dallas needed to erase from existence in order to move on with its civic destiny.
3: Well, it wasn't torn down. The whitewashed colonnade still greet visitors to downtown Dallas. The grassy knoll is kept green and manicured, and the old Texas School Book Depository still stands. It now serves as the seat of Dallas County. I've been inside hundreds of times to cover government meetings over the last 35 years. And for ninth grade history teacher Pete Johnson, making his first visit, this is a living classroom for students who have only a vague history book interpretation of an earth-shaking event.
4: They don't even have much of a concept of 9/11, right? They weren't even born at that time. And so you don't even have sort of a basis to build upon. You have to explain why a day like that was so important. And a day like this, you have to explain President Kennedy, you know, his place in history, what it meant to the country.
3: People like Pete Johnson come to Dealey Plaza simply to fill in the blanks in their understanding of history. Many come to pay their respects to the murdered president and to his widowed wife. And some come looking for answers. Gallup has tracked the Kennedy conspiracy question since the day of the shooting. A poll taken immediately afterward found that 52% of Americans believed that others were involved in a conspiracy, while 29% thought Oswald acted alone. And sixth-floor museum curator Stephen Fagan says looking out the window of the so-called shooter's perch doesn't seem to settle the uncertainty.
27: I've been upstairs with many, many people over the years, and it doesn't seem like any opinions are changed looking out that window over the landscape of Dealey Plaza. If anything, it just validates their worldview. They look out that window, and if they believe Oswald acted alone, they see a very easy shot. The plaza seemed much smaller in person than it does in books and on television.
3: Dealey Plaza on the National Register of Historic Places is open 24 hours a day, 7 days a week. After all, at its heart, it's just a stretch of pavement. The sixth-floor museum, housed inside the old Texas School Book Depository, is open every day except Thanksgiving and Christmas. It's purely historical and takes no position on who killed JFK or why. There is an admission fee. But to look out the same window that Lee Harvey Oswald did on November 22, 1963, is a life-changing experience. Jim Ryan, ABC News, Dallas.
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0: Hey, it's Tim Lance from Portland's Afternoon News from all of us at KXO. Hope you have yourself a happy, safe 4th of July weekend. And thanks so much for listening.
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4: Some of our national memorials, monuments, and parks are meant to be seen or studied. The Appalachian National Scenic Trail is meant to be walked, lived in, experienced in all its forms. At nearly 2,200 miles long, the Appalachian Trail is a public footpath that traverses the scenic, wooded, pastoral, wild, and culturally resonant lands of the Appalachian Mountains.
5: Are you looking for high adventure or a nice walk?
13: I don't know.
4: Forest Ranger Michael Cahill.
5: We take the Appalachian Trail, the white marker here.
4: A Massachusetts forester named Benton McKay had this idea for a backbone, linking the wilderness to urban areas along the eastern seaboard. Inspired by the idea, the Appalachian Trail was built in 1923, beginning at Bear Mountain in New York. The footpath covers 2,200 miles over 14 states.
5: The original section of the Appalachian Trail was actually started here in Bear Mountain and expanded from here to cover from Georgia to Maine. It's the connection to nature, the peace. It's a great family activity. You can start with your kids young. It's something to bring them out, and in my position as a steward to the land, it's something I enjoy bringing my kids out here to teach them how to respect the land and the survival instinct of you're not on a street corner.
18: You need that every now and again to disconnect from the world.
5: In the high-paced atmosphere of the world now, and at times a lot of negativity in the world, that this is a great way to decompress, get out in nature, and simplify your life.
18: This trail takes you over rock and stone, a wooden footbridge. We're walking up stone steps right between a split of a giant rock. Beautiful flowers on this bush over here around the corner. Pink flowers, giant green leaves. Incredible scenery.
4: We bumped into a couple of hikers just out for the day. Two friends, one dragged the other.
13: I basically followed her.
18: You're the one?
13: Yes, I'm the one. I've never been here, and I live in New York City, so we're so accustomed to, like, the city, and, like, I want to do something more outdoorsy, so that's why we're here.
4: We agreed not to use their names because they called in sick from work.
13: I work on Wall Street, so it's so different from the city life. Everyone's running around and just doing what they have to do. It's the rush, and just here is just so peaceful. You see all this nature, and it just brings you back to, like, life, kind of.
18: A bit different than Wall Street.
13: Definitely. Definitely, you could say that again.
19: I'm dying. I'm literally dying. But it's so nice.
13: It's nice to be out here.
18: It's a whole different vibe.
13: It is. It is. And that's why I like it so much. I've never been here, but a lot of my friends have been here, and they said, you know, you have to come down here and really experience what this is about. And, like, you see all these other people coming here, and it's so nice to see kids here. It's a nice environment.
18: You agree, or you're
19: I agree.
13: Yeah, no. It's very nice to be a railing out here.
19: Yeah, it really needs to be, because this was scaring me for a bit. I'm one for heights, but, like, I need to, like, get up there and just jump right off if I have to. But this is just, like, all the way up with no railing. It's crazy, but...
18: You are such a city person.
13: Yeah,
19: I am.
20: Nothing but blue skies from now on.
4: It's the height of summer. This is our time to slow down and enjoy those things that make you, you, that make America, America. The back porch, barbecue, baseball. We are nearing the All-Star break, and despite complaints about the game's pace, one look at a Little Leaguer will tell you it can still rightly be called America's pastime. But that got us thinking about other ways Americans pass their time. What gets us pumped up about our downtime? Ralph Waldo Emerson told us to live in the sunshine, swim in the sea, drink the wild air. We need these diversions. Be it on a beach or in a backyard, many of us would no doubt lament we spend too little time in our happy places. Leisure is fleeting, and yet leisure defines us. There is more than one way to answer when someone asks, so what do? What we enjoy, what we desire, what we seek is seen through how we spend our leisure time. Kayaking on a river, for example.
1: I'd rather do this than just about anything else. You know, it's the water. It's the ability to go any place you want to on the water, to have the skill to be able to use the water you want to and just see everything that's out here. I love it. Absolutely love it.
4: We met Gene on the swimming river in Red Bank, New Jersey.
18: Scenery is outstanding.
1: Yeah, and it changes. And I do a lot of what I call urban kayaking in New Jersey. And you just think, well, here we are in the middle of almost nowhere with all these birds and everything else around us. And the cars going back and forth over the Garden State. It gives me hope that we can at least coexist a little bit.
3: This is an important pastime.
1: Oh, it really is.
4: Paddling has been part of our culture dating back to native people of North America who used kayaks made from seal skin stretched over frames of wood or bone to hunt and fish.
6: High tide today is about 2:30, so that means about...
4: Our purpose is more leisurely, as we paddled with John Pagani, founder of Kayak East.
7: It's just peaceful because you're maybe in a different environment. You're in a different... something that feels different than what you're totally used to. You're taken maybe out of your little comfort zone, and then you find that, hey, this is great, and then you settle into it, and you're like, wow, this is better than great.
4: The greatness is at least partly in the scenery. The water is clear, tinted brown from the soft sand at bottom. The glint of the sun makes it more inviting. Giant trees with erosion-exposed roots, long branches, and full leaves create a canopy in spots.
18: The scenery is all right, John.
6: Pretty good, right?
4: It's a treat to see nature and wildlife from the river as we paddle past marsh grass swaying gently in the breeze.
18: There's just no way you'd know this exists.
7: Probably more than 80% of the people that live in Red Bank don't know about all this. And if they're in a powerboat, at high tide you could get up this way. But if your boat is too big, you won't be able to get under the bridges. So... really, the only way back here is a small motorboat, canoe, or kayak.
18: There's something about seeing these marshlands and rivers in a state known for its roads and its exits.
7: Yeah. So, you guys, we're going to swing to the right up here at this fork, and the bridge that we see is going to be the Garden State Parkway.
4: And sure enough, there are the cars overhead on the Garden State Parkway. It's kind of funny. And the sight and the sound of it elicit some sympathy from the group for the poor drivers stuck commuting while we paddle on.
8: I'm supposed to be in a sales meeting right now.
4: Whether it's mystical or some other force at work, there's no doubting the restorative power of water. It had us asking our guy, John Pagani, why they don't do this more often.
7: To get home from work, to get your kayak and go out even for an hour... it's just so relaxing. It sets the tone for the rest of the week. And, you know, you don't have 2 feet on solid ground. You're floating on the water, and you could feel that.
18: And for all the serenity, that's a good workout.
7: That's total core workout if you're doing it good. And I watch people paddling with their arms, and they're always telling me, my arms get so tired. And I say, use your core. You'll learn how to use your core, and you could do this all day. You'll get a good workout, you'll get nice abs, all that stuff.
4: Good abs, good vibes, from a good paddle down the river.
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14: From ABC News, I'm Sherry Preston. The first big cancellation of this 4th of July holiday celebration taking place in the city of Philadelphia. Their big salute to Independence Parade has been called off amid the brutal heat wave. ABC's Sam Champion is in New York City, where air conditioners have been running overtime.
15: The conditions putting strain on the power grid. Outages reported as Con Edison reduced the voltage to keep up with demand. Governor Hochul asking residents to conserve electricity. Washington, D.C. temperatures also reaching triple digits. The U.S. Capitol Police canceling the public viewing rehearsals for a Capitol 4th concert. And Saturday's show now in jeopardy due to the heat.
14: The gates for that show will open later because it'll be just too hot in the afternoon. A couple of things to keep in mind if you are out in the heat. Avoid heat stroke if you're not feeling well.
16: If you have changes in your mental status, you're confused, you see someone having a seizure, or they just feel stupor, like they don't know where they are, that confusion could be a symptom of heat stroke, which is an emergency. That is the time to call 911 or get someone to emergent care immediately without delay.
14: ABC News medical contributor Dr. Alok Patel. A mission to save a doomed space telescope is finally underway.
17: Even with three scrubs in 3 days, this project has moved very quickly.
21: 6 months ago, this was a PowerPoint.
17: Kieran Wilson is with Catalyst, the company that designed and built the LINC robotic satellite.
21: In under a year, we're going from identification of a problem, proposal, contract award, to launch.
17: If everything goes to plan, LINC will gently take hold of the Swift Space Telescope and slowly hoist it into a higher orbit before it prematurely plunges back into Earth's atmosphere. Jim Ryan, ABC News.
14: A rare copy of the Declaration of Independence has been found in London. It's one of just 11 known to survive and is the only surviving copy outside the U.S. It was found in files that were being sorted at the National Archives UK. This is ABC News.
22: 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I've been surfing here since I was a kid. Now, seeing my grandson out on the water, it means everything to me. 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
14: Days of funeral ceremonies and processions taking place in Tehran as Iran's former supreme leader is laid to rest.
23: Ali Khamenei's funeral coming more than 4 months after he was killed in strikes launched by the U.S. and Israel. Millions of mourners are expected to partake in the events over 6 days, stretching across five cities, with some estimates saying 15 to 20 million people could attend.
14: That's ABC's Britt Klenit at the Foreign Desk. The official funeral takes place tomorrow. Interpol is now saying the suspect in this week's bombing in Monaco is a 39-year-old Ukrainian woman. She is wanted for placing an explosive device where a Ukrainian tycoon was with his family. Here's ABC's Marcus Moore.
24: Investigators say that parcel exploded and seriously injured a Ukrainian businessman and two others, reportedly members of his family, including a teenage son. They had been eating at a restaurant together before walking home. Authorities said the suspect was sitting near the building and said set off the device remotely. Investigators also noted that the device was so advanced that they believe the suspect had help and wasn't acting alone.
14: With country after country setting age restrictions on the use of social media, some in the U.S. are pushing for similar limits. A new survey from the Pew Research Center finds nearly 6 in 10 Americans support some sort of ban for kids. In Australia, the Prime Minister says the government's not doing enough to enforce his country's ban for those under 16. Sherry Preston, ABC News.
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19: When they gathered on the banks of the Delaware in Philadelphia 250 years ago, the representatives of 13 British colonies made a solemn vow. Casting off the bonds that tied them to the crown, they declared the equality of men and cited God-given rights to life, liberty, and the pursuit of happiness. Above their signatures, the new nation's founders pledged to one another their lives, their fortunes, and their sacred honor. But they didn't just do it for themselves. Their ethics of service and sacrifice would be passed from generation to generation, carried forward by American citizens and by soldiers, sailors, airmen, Marines, guardians, and Coast Guardsmen. As we celebrate our nation's birthday, we honor those who've maintained the pledge. This is America 250, The Hero Next Door. I'm Stephen Portnoy in Washington with ABC News Chief Global Affairs anchor Martha Raddatz, author of the new book, The Hero Next Door, Stories of Patriotism and Purpose. We're going to spend this hour talking about the men and women that you profiled, Martha, what has given them purpose and inspired their service. Martha Raddatz, thank you for being with us.
20: It's great to be with you, Steve, and especially on this occasion.
19: Martha, you've been a reporter here at ABC News since 1999. You've covered every conflict since the late 1990s, traveled to every war zone. Tell us how you came to write this book.
20: I think what my major motivator was is that I have known some of these people for so long. And this generation, this 9/11 generation of our military, is one that deserves the honor and the respect of our citizens, just as the greatest generation did. But the people I write about, men and women who have gone on to do remarkable things to maintain their service, to find purpose in their lives, are still doing what we all kind of forgot about. And also at a time in our country when people see so many divisions, these service members can help bring our nation together. They should be honored for the purest form of service. They are volunteers, and they are willing to fight and die for our country. That may sound like a cliche, but it is deeply meaningful to me. And I want all Americans to get to know some of these heroes next door.
1: In the introduction of this wonderful book, you write of an experience you had at Normandy, talking about the Greatest Generation. You were with some service members who had an encounter with an older veteran. Tell us what happened.
20: That was one of the most moving days of my life. I had obviously been very interested in military history, but I had not been to Normandy. And there's something called an army staff ride, when an army historian takes a group of people to a battlefield. So I was asked by General Carter Ham, who I knew and was head of European command at the time, if I wanted to join. And it was a group of veterans, young and old. And when the sun was setting, we went up to the American cemetery, very solemn. The group, again, was with me out of uniform. There was a young man next to me. The protocol people from the cemetery wanted him to help lower the flag. And we're just going through the protocols and showing him the flag. And I caught out of the corner of my eye an older man. And he had one of those big hats on of pride, you know, a big black baseball cap that said Korean War veteran in big gold letters. And he was eyeing our group, like, who are these people? And he was especially looking at the young man next to me. And he finally came over, sort of angry and, you know, annoyed by the whole thing. And he put his finger in that young man's chest and said, "Don't you know how to fold an American flag, young man?" And the young man in, you know, khaki pants and a checkered shirt, looking like an American college kid, just looked at him and said, "Yes, I do, sir." And then there was this quiet moment, and General Ham walked over and said to the Korean War veteran, "Sir, I am General Carter Ham, and I am pleased to introduce you to," as he pointed to the young man standing, looking a bit scared himself, "I'd like to introduce you to Sal Giunta, who has just been nominated by President Obama to receive the Medal of Honor." There was dead silence at that moment. And then the Korean War veteran straightened up, raised his hand in a salute to Sal Giunta, and said, "Whoa." And Sal Giunta looked at him, saluted, and said, "We owe our freedom to you." They then asked the older veteran to help lower the flag. So I'm standing there at the American cemetery, right by Normandy Beach, with a Korean War veteran, with an Iraq War veteran, that was General Ham, that's how I knew him, and Sal Giunta, who was the first living Medal of Honor recipient for the wars in Iraq and Afghanistan. And I've thought about that a lot. And I've thought, that poor old Korean War veteran, he would have had no idea who Sal Giunta was or the remarkable things, heroic things he did in Afghanistan and saving so many. So I smiled when I thought about it and thought, none of us would know. And we should. And that's, to me, set the scene for the whole book.
1: The title of your book, The Hero Next Door, you must have given that word hero a lot of thought over the decades that you've been covering the U.S. military. You tell the story in your book of a man named Josh Webster, a pararescue jumper who leapt out of an Air Force helicopter to save the life of an Army captain in the middle of a firefight in Afghanistan. That is certainly a heroic act. But I want to ask you, because some in the country might argue that the word hero is overused.
20: Right? I would.
1: All right. How do you define it?
20: I would define it as people who rise to the moment, put the best of themselves out there for others. And there is not a single person in this book who would ever call themselves a hero. In fact, they were all very squeamish about being in the book, including Josh Webster and all of them. "It's not me. It's the other guy." Sal Giunta the same way. "I am not a hero. I am not a hero." It's the mantra I heard again and again. They're embarrassed by that title. But I think they finally agreed, for the same reason I wrote the book. You know, we're just talking about now, is it's hard to spot a hero.
1: In fact, Martha, you have a beautiful line about that in the book.
20: I say, and fully believe this, the one sure way to spot a hero may be to look for ones who insist they are not.
1: When we come back, Martha Raddatz will tell us of a soldier injured at the Pentagon on 9/11 who helped hunt down Osama bin Laden. America 250, The Hero Next Door, an ABC News radio special continues in a moment.
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13: Welcome back to our special tribute to The Hero Next Door. I'm Stephen Portnoy in Washington with ABC News Chief Global Affairs Anchor Martha Raddatz, author of the new book, The Hero Next Door, Stories of Patriotism and Purpose. Martha, we've noted that you began your coverage of global affairs here at ABC just a couple of years before 9/11. Tell us the story of Navy Lieutenant Kevin Schaefer.
14: I first met Kevin Schaefer in 2021, because I went to the 20th anniversary of 9/11. And on that day, I looked out at the people who were in attendance. I'd been many years before to

0: at Memorial, but the 20th was much larger. There were far more people. And I know in the area where they seated the survivors or relatives of those who had died. And I saw two men, and one of them had his arm on the shoulder of the other man. And it was clearly a very emotional moment for them. I could just see their backs. I took a picture of the two of them. And after the memorial ceremony ended, I didn't want to bother them. I didn't want to break up that moment. But I introduced myself and said, "Gentlemen, I just want to show you this picture. I thought it was very moving. Would you like me to send it to you?" And they both did. And I sent the picture, and they were kind. I did not know at that time what they had been through. And then several years later, I got a call out of nowhere from the CIA Public Affairs. And I had dealt with them before, of course. Tammy Thorpe said to me, "We have someone who wants to do an interview with you. His name is Kevin Schaefer. He was a Navy lieutenant. He told me he met you on the 20th anniversary, was reminded of the photo. And she told me his story, which, if there is anyone who tells the story of 9/11, it is Kevin." Kevin Schaefer, by then Navy lieutenant, was in the Navy command center that morning. They basically gather information. They watch what's happening in the world. It is a small, bustling area in the Pentagon. He was in that Navy command center with the people he had worked with for years, all his closest friends near him in cubicles. They watched the second plane hit.
1: When we saw the second aircraft hit, very distinctly, I remember hearing some audible gasps throughout our command center space.
0: At that point, people were calling their homes, their families. His wife, Kevin's wife, was away in Boston. She also was in the Navy. And then at 9:37 a.m., that plane tore through the outer rings of the Pentagon. They never imagined it would hit the Pentagon with such enormous force and exploding, basically, the Navy command center.
2: "Our belief at the moment is that an aircraft has crashed into either the courtyard itself or into that particular side of the building."
1: I felt the blast. The initial blast felt like it came from behind me, and it threw me to the ground. I knew I was on fire, badly burned, and everything around me had been blown to bits and was in flames.
0: Those rings of the Pentagon, Steve, as you know, there's A, B, C, D, E rings. The plane goes through the E ring. Kevin was in near the C ring, and the nose of the plane essentially stopped just before it hit that.
1: I remember being on the ground, putting myself out, extinguishing the flames, putting my hands over my head, kind of feeling them slick. I think what was probably being doused with jet fuel and debris and things, and really no one around me, left around me.
0: Kevin was the only survivor in his area around there from his team. He managed to crawl out through an opening that had been blasted in one of the rings.
1: And as I rushed across that space to the daylight that was shining through a freshly blown out hole, and I crossed the threshold from the carnage behind me to relative safety in front of me.
0: And when he crawled out, he was met there by Steve Workman, an Army staff sergeant who went looking for survivors. He'd been on a floor nearby, but not on the same floor, and ran towards the flames to see who he could help.
1: He found himself there just as I was walking through that threshold, and our eyes met and for a brief moment, and I called out to him, screamed out to him as best I could, "I need help, get me some help."
0: He felt as if he was melting. He could not see anything. He could not hear anything because of the sound of the explosion. But those two men, Steve Workman and Kevin Schaefer, looked each other in the eye, and Kevin said, "Don't let me die." And Steve Workman said, "I got you, buddy."
1: He took me and laid me onto a maintenance cart, and we were off seeking aid. One morning in October, succumbed to my injuries and flatlined twice. But they brought me back each time, and I bounced back stronger, but they really had to introduce some novel techniques to break down the infection in my lungs and fight them off with what they essentially used, live maggots that they had bred in laboratories to be sterile to eat the infections off my arms.
0: So you had live maggots on your arms?
1: Indeed.
0: Eating the infection. It worked?
1: Indeed, it worked. It saved my arms.
3: He was awarded the Purple Heart. For saving him, Steve Workman received the Soldier's Medal for Valor, and the two have remained friends.
0: What happened next, and this is why the CIA called me, is that Kevin, like so many, needed to find purpose. He joined the 9/11 Commission. He wanted his voice, the voice of a survivor, to be heard on that commission and fought to be on that commission. They initially dismissed him as having no experience. But then what he went on to do was the big secret. He went on to work at the CIA. He wanted to help find terrorists, and he ended up on the team that had found bin Laden.
1: I thought it was possibly one of the reasons why I had made it through, that I wanted to serve and learn the lessons of 9/11 to help prevent another 9/11, help secure this country.
0: So for these years, as they were hunting him down, is the famous story of the courier and tracking him any way they could, Kevin Schaefer worked every single day in secret. His friend Steve Workman knew he worked at the agency, but didn't know what he did, and Kevin Schaefer couldn't really talk about that. But Kevin Schaefer, who had been on that ship that first launched missiles into what they thought were Osama bin Laden's hideouts, who was wounded severely by Osama bin Laden's horrible, horrible attacks, and lost so many friends that day, was there at the CIA, watching in real time as that raid happened that killed bin Laden.
1: When that first helicopter kind of spun and performed a controlled but hard landing inside the compound, I think everyone's heart stopped.
0: And the mood in that room was just
1: tense. You could hear a pin drop. We heard the initial call out, Jackpot Geronimo, in the space, and that was met with a bit of jubilation that lasted for only a matter of seconds, because everyone then was really intently focused on the evacuation, getting them out.
3: And after it was over, and he knew for sure that the U.S. had gotten that man, he called Steve Workman.
0: The man who had saved his life.
1: Who I knew was an early to bed and early to rise kind of person. And I gave him a call, probably woke him up, and said, hey, turn on the TV. There's some news that's going to be breaking.
4: The United States has conducted an operation that killed Osama bin Laden, the leader of Al-Qaeda.
0: You watched President Obama at home with your wife?
1: I did. She was holding my hand, and we didn't say a word. We just digested the moment and thought over the last 10 years at the time, all that we'd been through, all that we collectively had gone through. For me, just thinking about the great effort that many, many, many people put in to get to that moment, and just being thankful to be a part of it.
3: What is Kevin Schaefer doing now?
0: Kevin Schaefer is out in San Diego. He does volunteer work. He's done things for organizations that raise money for veterans. And he tells his story. He has finally wanted to really talk about this and what he did and found purpose. It is extremely emotional for this man to talk. And you can understand why.
3: When we come back, we'll tell you the harrowing story of the fighter pilot they called Wingnut. And the call he heard over the radio, dude, you've got a bomb hanging off your wing. You're not going to want to miss that. With Martha Raddatz, I'm Stephen Portnoy in Washington, and you're listening to an ABC News radio special, America 250, The Hero Next Door. Stay with us.
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8: ABC News, I'm Sherry Preston. The markets are closed and the fireworks are coming, but the hot weather is the big story this 4th of July weekend. Philadelphia had to cancel its Independence Day parade. Tonight's Capitol 4th concert in Washington, D.C., however, will go on amid 100-degree temperatures. Iran has begun 6 days of funeral processions and ceremonies for its former supreme leader, Ayatollah Ali Khamenei, killed in U.S.-Israeli military strikes at the start of the war. ABC's Britt Clennett at the Foreign Desk.
9: We expect leaders, representatives, and delegations from dozens of countries to come, including China, India, Pakistan, Russia, Turkey. They will all be among the attendees, some of whom were seen arriving in Tehran on Friday. Now, Iranian state media, they've been really building up this moment with wall-to-wall coverage and tributes and feature documentaries about Khamenei's life.
8: A robotic arms spaceship has been launched. Its mission, move a space telescope in danger of being destroyed in the Earth's atmosphere. This is ABC News.
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0: you are enjoying and celebrating. 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
2: If you're just joining us, we've been speaking this hour with ABC News Chief Global Affairs Anchor Martha Raddatz about just some of the remarkable men and women in her new book, The Hero Next Door, Stories of Patriotism and Purpose. I want to ask you now, Martha, about one of the most bracing moments in your book, the story of a Navy fighter pilot who they call Wingnut. You wrote of him, "I've met a lot of pilots over the years, but I've never met a pilot who loves flying more than Charles Wickware."
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4: You know, we didn't sign up for this job to be in a 100% risk-free zone. So for us to come out here and execute this mission for our country and for our families back home, that is falls within the, you know, well-accepted risk in my book.
3: Charles was infatuated with flying from the moment he was a little kid. His parents are artists. I don't want to kind of stereotype here, but I don't ever really think of two artists raising a fighter pilot. It is a very, his parents, I've met his parents, they're lovely. His dad, although was in the Navy, and he was a draftsman at the time when he served, they took Charles out on what's called a dependence day, and they get to stand on the carrier, and they do an air show for him. Charles was seven. He still remembers sitting on top of his dad's shoulders when these fighter jets, and it was a Tomcats then, it was F-14s, flew overhead. Charles said he remembers thinking, "Are there people in those airplanes?" And his dad said, "Yeah, and they're awesome." And Charles said, "That's what I want to do." And that was it.
2: Now, you met him first in 2016 while on a visit to the USS Truman, the aircraft carrier.
3: I did, and we were out there where they had just begun bombing ISIS in Syria.
4: While you're doing it, you don't realize how amped up you are. You know, your body's flooded with adrenaline. But really, all the years of training that it took to get to this point, which I would argue is equivalent to a college degree to be able to get us to this point, if not longer, you are so focused during that that brief 15 to 18 seconds.
2: Now tell me about the harrowing mission that Wingnut flew over Syria in 2016.
3: One of the things that about these fighter pilots and that I try to bring to life is exactly how harrowing every mission is. So Charles had become really one of a star fighter pilots along with John Hiltz. Of course, he became a Blue Angel. But on that day, Charles did a bombing run and felt one of his bombs drop and the other felt like it was still in the aircraft. The aircraft started vibrating. Mm. It didn't say it had dropped. And he'd gotten notifications on his cockpit that something was wrong, that it hadn't engaged, that it hadn't dropped.
4: Unless you're looking at your wing, you won't see it come off. You get a pretty significant thud as you release, you know, a 500,000 or 2,000-pound weapon.
3: So he has a massive live bomb on the wing of his aircraft that he flew out to the carrier because he couldn't really see it from the cockpit. You know, it's a small cockpit. It's not like you can open the windows and check the bomb on your wing. So flew back out over the carrier, flew low, and heard from them like, "Whoa, dude, you've got a bomb hanging on your wing." And not just hanging, but half of it was hanging, meaning it could drop at any time. So he goes out over back over the ocean, away from the carrier. They certainly don't want him landing on a carrier with a bomb that's dragging off the wing. Charles is very cool. He, too, is an artist, so he's kind of like, okay, I'll just find my zen moment. Goes over to an area out in the ocean to drop it. It won't fall. No matter what he tried, rocking the aircraft, doing whatever he could, that bomb would not come off the wing. So he had to land. So they sent him to Kuwait, and the entire time he's thinking, I don't know if I land, this thing's going to explode. He said he flew over once and he saw the hazmat crews out there, and he's like, well, that'll not work. If I land, everybody's going to blow up. So just this incredible mission to try to land this fighter jet with this live bomb hanging halfway down. He lands. He's like, he said he kind of squeezed his eyes shut, hoping that everything was okay. When he finally came to a skidding stop, that bomb was inches off of the runway and inches away from not only Charles's death, but probably everybody around him. But it was a harrowing, and of course he tells it now as if it's just another day at the office, right? Although he is a little bit, yeah, that was one of the scariest things. And it's not one of those things you think is really scary because you can't even imagine that scenario that there is going to be a bomb hanging halfway down. But the great thing about it is, this is the Navy, he said. About an hour later, they said, hey, Charles, we got a couple of more missions for you to do. So can you come back to the carrier? We'll give you another jet.
2: Now to the story of the Arciaga family of Midland, Texas, a military family through and through, four children, one girl, three boys, each of them signed up to serve. And Martha, you've come to know this family extremely well.
3: I think I've known them the longest. I met them about a year or so after they lost their son, Robert. But I started getting to know them when I wrote a book about that battle in 2007 and wrote about Robert Arciaga. He was one of eight soldiers who was killed that day, the largest loss of life since Vietnam in one day.
2: This was a siege in Sadr City in 2004. You wrote about it in your book, The Long Road Home. Tell us about what happened to Robert.
3: The story of Robert I wrote about in the book and those others who were lost. He was in the back of a truck. None of the men in the truck had seen combat before. They had just turned onto a street they knew as Route Copper when they heard the snap of an AK-47 somewhere behind them. Then gunshots from the rooftops, followed by a searing barrage of gunfire all around them. The Americans returned fire and the convoy kept moving forward. Then came a rocket-propelled grenade that landed in the place between the two vehicles, narrowly missing both. Another turn, and they found their way blocked by a makeshift barricade of car parts, refrigerators, metal bed frames, and burning tires. The 16 men in the back of that truck were shooting in every direction, with very little idea of what was going on. The sound of the incoming fire was deafening. Every soldier in the back of that truck would be wounded by the time the firefight was over, and the truck was turned around and heading back to base.
2: Robert and seven of his fellow soldiers died in that siege of Sadr City, and the loss of their brother Robert hit the Arciaga siblings incredibly hard in 2004, but there would be more loss, and it offers important reminders for us all about what too many American military families endure. We'll have that part of the story in a moment as our ABC News radio special, America 250, The Hero Next Door, continues.
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15: Thanks for being with us as we share the stories of American heroes on America's birthday. I'm Stephen Portnoy in Washington with our ABC News Chief Global Affairs Anchor, Martha Raddatz. Martha, in your book, The Hero Next Door, you tell us of a military family from Texas. All four siblings signed up. They suffered an unfathomable loss of their brother Robert in Sadr City, Iraq in 2004. We talked in our last segment about Robert dying in Sadr City. Now, tell us about his younger brother, Jeremy.
16: His younger brother enlisted in the Marines, and he was scheduled to deploy to Iraq just months after his brother Robert's death. Sylvia, his mother, had pleaded with the Marines to let Jeremy stay back. Let me read to you what happened next. The Marines granted her request, but Jeremy was sick about it. Jeremy felt it was his duty to go despite having a wife and three-year-old son at home and an older son, Adam, from a previous relationship. He felt this was the opportunity that might assuage the guilt he had been feeling, the opportunity to move forward. 6 months into his deployment in the middle of a war zone, Jeremy had a major mental breakdown, a breakdown so profound that the Marine Corps sent him home. Days later, on his arrival back in Midland, Jeremy was met with a grand celebration. Unaware of his reason for returning, the entire family, along with 40 Patriot Guard riders, including many Vietnam veterans, came to greet him. Some 30 American flags waved in the desert wind. Jeremy Arciaga was feeling nothing but shame, and the celebration surely made it worse. He had chosen to go to Iraq to honor his brother, and he had not been able to complete the deployment. His brothers had both fought in the war, but he could not take it. In 2014, he wrote on his brother Robert's obituary site, "I want you to know, brother, that there is not a day that goes by that my heart doesn't break missing you. It still hurts like the first day I found out we lost you. I can't express my feelings very well, so I push them deep inside so I don't have to deal with the pain of you being gone."
15: Jeremy Arciaga felt the weight of all of this and ended his own life in September of 2015.
16: Jeremy, with his wife and kids in another room in their home, suddenly shot himself. His beautiful wife, Patricia, had seen some changes in Jeremy, but she thought he was doing so well. His son, to this day, will say, "My dad did a dumb thing. He shouldn't have done that." But that family, and that is what's so remarkable, they have carried on. There is more pain in that family. His surviving brother, Gilbert, his surviving sister, Angel, and his mom, Sylvia, had, as anyone could imagine, years of deep depression. I am so close to that family that when Jeremy died, when he died by suicide, Angel called me, and I was out with my family on a brief little getaway and answered, because Angel didn't call me that often. And she was sobbing on the phone and told me about Jeremy. And I just stopped. And she said, "Please call my mom," and called Sylvia and said whatever words I could to her of sympathy and understanding. And I knew how difficult it would be. I didn't know whether they'd ever get through it, but they have.
15: 20 years after the Black Sunday siege in Sadr City, where Robert Arciaga lost his life, you sat with the family at Fort Hood. Tell us about that conversation.
16: The 20-year reunion was in so many ways different than the 10-year. The 10-year reunion was very difficult because even though it had been 10 years, that memory will forever be with them. But on the 20th, it is very much like a group of old veterans getting together and seeing others who understand what they went through.
17: And they tell me stories about my son, and that brings me so much joy. Because I know that my son, he's not ever going to get forgotten.
16: And hugging and loving one another and feeling they could move forward.
17: I feel like they really are my family, and they treat us that way. Every single one of the guys that come around me, they hug me and tell me how much they love me. That just makes me feel so good, and I love that.
15: I want to ask you of the experience of Jeremy Arciaga and what Americans need to know about veteran suicide.
16: I think we need to understand it better. I think we need to look at those statistics, which are astonishing, how many veterans die by suicide. I think we also need to look at those who try hard to help those veterans, and that it is something we just have to keep looking at. You have to listen to people. One of the reasons I want to do this, one of the reasons I care about this so much, is people need to talk about this. The Arciagas didn't know the signs. We know so much more now. I mean, Angel Munoz will tell you she now knows the signs. She knows what to look for in people, whether it's withdrawal, whether it's, you know, a happy conversation that seems happier than usual, that you can look for that. You cannot always prevent it. You can't. But I think as a nation, we need to try. We need to listen to our veterans. We need to honor their service and know that not everyone is going to go down that path or have those problems. But it's so important for them to talk about it. Say, tell me about your service. Tell me why you serve. Tell me why it matters to you. And you will hear the most beautiful stories ever.
15: In addition to listening and engaging with veterans, are there organizations that are stood up to help people?
16: There are lots of organizations, but I am going to be biased here and say my favorite one is the Bob Woodruff Foundation. Bob Woodruff, as you know, and everybody at ABC, is our colleague who was blown up by an IED, along with Doug Vogt, photographer, in 2006. He and his wife, Lee, formed the foundation 20 years ago. This year, the Stand Up for Heroes, we're celebrating that this year.
15: We celebrate his Alive Day.
16: His Alive Day every year in January, but this November on Veterans Day, we'll be celebrating 20 years of the foundation. It is a fabulous organization that has given millions and millions of dollars to veterans and their families. It is really just one of the most incredible veterans organizations out there, and I guarantee your money would go to good use.
15: And listeners can check it out at bobwoodrufffoundation.org.
16: Absolutely.
15: Over the past hour, we've been sharing just a select few of the stories of patriotism and purpose that you'll find in the pages of this great book, The Hero Next Door, written by Martha Raddatz. As we close out this program, Martha, I want to ask, what do you hope most Americans take away from these stories?
16: I want to read what I wrote because it's in my heart. It can only help to be reminded that there are many among us who hold their love of country so dear, whatever their politics, that they are willing to fight and die for it. Those people deserve our respect and gratitude, and maybe they will remind us that we can all do better if we think in terms of our own missions, the small and large ways we might work to better our communities, our fellow citizens, and our country.
15: This program has been produced by Trevor Hastings, with special thanks to Audrey Mostek, Chris Baccia, and Ely Brown. With Martha Raddatz, I'm Stephen Portnoy in Washington, and you've been listening to a special presentation from ABC News.
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24: From ABC News, I'm Chuck Sievertson. The heat dome still cooking large parts of the eastern half of the U.S. New York City saw its first 100-degree day in 14 years, and it felt like 106, says ABC's Sam Champion.
25: The conditions putting strain on the power grid. Outages reported as Con Edison reduced the voltage to keep up with demand. Governor Hochul asking residents to conserve electricity. Washington, D.C. temperatures also reaching triple digits. The U.S. Capitol Police canceling the public viewing rehearsals for a Capitol 4th concert. And Saturday's show now in jeopardy due to the heat.
24: ABC's Gio Benitez at Newark Airport.
26: Delta issuing a heat travel alert for passengers flying through LaGuardia, so keep that in mind. If you are riding the rails, Amtrak reporting several cancellations and some trains operating at reduced speeds because of the heat.
24: Iran holding 6 days of funeral ceremonies and processions for its
0: Iran's former supreme leader, Ali Khamenei, killed in U.S.-Israeli military attacks at the start of the war. Questions about

0: Whether Khamenei's son, the new supreme leader, will finally appear publicly. ABC's Britt Clenett.
1: The secretary of the organizing committee, he said that any decision on whether Mojtaba will attend would be announced by the offices of the supreme leader. And really, you know, any appearance by Mojtaba, it would add to this being a moment of resilience for the Iranian regime and really send a message that the regime managed to maintain its strength and unity despite this war.
0: The National Archives in the UK has discovered a rare 1776 printing of the U.S. Declaration of Independence. The UK Archives says the copy is one of just 11 known to survive and the only surviving copy outside the U.S. It says the document was seized when the American privateer Dalton was captured by the Royal Navy on Christmas Eve, 1776. The only known copy seized by military action, an extraordinary discovery, it says. You're listening to ABC News.
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10: The Markley Van Camp and Robbins Show. Jamie Markley, David Van Camp, Scott Robbins. What your story coming up? Just a few. We're going to break. We got done. Said to you fellas, I think I just said, what your story?
11: Yeah.
12: It's now the Jasmine Van Camp and Robin show now.
10: What's your story coming up is what I meant to say.
11: What your story in an hour.
10: What your story, yes. Better believe it. Oh, my goodness. Mentioned we need socialists in the Democratic Party. That's what Cory Booker said.
12: Oh, yeah. Well, they're all the people who think they're going to be president someday are trying to thread this needle. I don't know how they think they're going to accomplish this, considering the people they're trying to placate hate them.
10: Yes, they absolutely do.
12: Hate them. But Democrat Senator Cory Booker, he's embracing the communists who keep winning elections in his party.
10: Okay.
13: We see people in our country that have the courage to stand up. We should applaud that and celebrate that.
10: Really? Interesting.
13: A lot of people right now are trying to paint the Democratic Party and insinuate division and differences before us. I'm one of these people that believes very clearly. If everybody in your coalition agrees with you on everything, then your coalition isn't big enough.
10: Well, so all the conservatives that didn't like the shutdowns during COVID, you would welcome them, right?
12: Right.
11: Right.
10: Sure, Corey, anything you say.
13: You see, we as Democrats think diversity is a strength, not a weakness.
10: Oh, boy.
13: We are folks that think diversity is one of those things that brings together a chorus of conviction and ideas that help to make us strong.
11: Oh, God. Chorus of conviction?
12: Dude, again... Mm. Go talk to Scott Wiener, state senator in California, about how your what is it? If you don't have enough diversity of thought, you know, your coalition isn't big enough. Well, do

0: That'll be $84.52.
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15: 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That means a countdown. 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
15: All right. Obviously, a lot of debate talk today. Yeah. We got our countdown to do. We got the 4th of July coming up. David said, you know, yesterday. How about songs with free or freedom in the title?
19: Oh, yeah. If we waited a few hours, we could have done songs with train wreck in the title.
15: We could have done train songs. That's true.
19: Right.
15: Maybe that's coming next. We'll see.
19: You might, yeah.
15: We'll see. 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
1: No.
0: But not terrible.
2: No, no, not at all.
0: All right, who's next?
1: We got, who do we have? Kristen in Washington. Hey, Kristen.
3: Yes, hi.
0: Hi, Kristen.
3: From Southwest Washington.
0: Well, thank you so much for checking in.
2: Yeah, what you got?
3: Well, Born Free by Kid Rock.
0: Oh, yeah. You are so awesome. You made our week. Our meaning David and I. Because this song got robbed. Come on, man. What do you have against Kid Rock, Scott?
2: I don't. I like Kid Rock.
0: You ever crank this?
2: It's on one of my playlists.
0: This was one of those songs on the last family road trip, and everybody got to pick a song. I don't know why. I was like, I just want to hear Born Free from Kid Rock right now. Because I love this country. Burst into tears.
1: Still
0: no, it's a great song.
1: Damn it.
0: Yep. All right, who's next?
1: We got John in Connecticut. Hey, John.
4: Hey, happy post-debate day, thank God.
0: Thanks, John, you too.
2: No kidding.
4: Yeah. Leave it to Mary for knowing that 48 years ago, also in Atlanta, when Gary Washington bounded off the stage after playing Freebird, Dale Krantz came up to him and congratulated him for playing all the notes and playing them right.
0: Great take, John.
2: Good one. Yep.
4: He gets a participation trophy. So keeping the debate theme, when President Biden pivoted from abortion to immigration, what did Donald J. Trump get? He got a free ride by Edgar Winter.
2: There you go.
0: Yes. Number four. Who sang this, Scott? I can't remember.
2: Dan Harmon. You know who played guitar?
0: Yes, I do. Go ahead.
2: Ronnie Montrose.
0: Because every time that song comes on, you know who sings this? The great Dan Harmon.
2: The great Dan Harmon. The late great Dan Harmon.
0: Yes. Oh, yeah. By the way, our number five was a Robbins pick.
5: Number five.
0: Michael McDonald. This is the Markley Van Camp and Robbins Show. Biggest story of the day, David?
5: Number five.
1: I'm not going to say anything mean, because after all, it is Friday.
2: I don't know what that means.
0: Holy smokes, man.
2: Actually, I'm reading his biography right now, so I'm listening to a lot of Doobie Brothers stuff.
0: Okay. That was Solo.
2: And Michael McDonald. It's his biography. Yes, everything. Or autobiography.
0: Do you remember the movie that was from?
2: Oh, shoot.
0: You got 15 seconds. I got $5 if you can
2: Risky
0: name it.
2: Something.
0: What?
2: Know. Risky's? No. No, I don't know.
0: Time's running out.
2: I'm sorry. Forgot.
0: $10. Running Scared, right?
2: That's it. Running Scared. That's
0: Billy Crystal?
2: Right. Yeah, you're right.
0: All right. We got more debate stuff to get to. The Robbins Trifecta all the way right here.
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12: 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ABC News, I'm Chuck Sievertson. 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
13: Attention, fairgoers. The event has been postponed.
12: Telling people to leave the Great American State Fair because it's too hot, about 100 degrees. Plan to reopen at 5 p.m. Eastern. Patriotism has never been about pretending our nation is without flaws. Patriotism is every act of righteous dissent, says New York City Mayor Zoran Mondani, marking America's 250th birthday tomorrow, talking about what some over the years have called American exceptionalism.
5: America is exceptional because here, nothing is fixed into place. The frontier may be closed. We may have walked on the moon. But the work of fulfilling the values first enshrined in the Declaration of Independence, that work endures. And it belongs to us all.
12: The federal appeals court clears the way for the Trump administration to immediately replace the slavery exhibit in Philadelphia. The city is appealing. This is ABC News.
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1: Markley Van Camp and Robbins Show. Jamie Markley, David Van Camp, Scott Robbins. Got the Robbins trifecta coming up in just a few. News update, David Van Camp.
25: Well, this is kind of interesting. That Chevalier lady, Daria Lisa Avila Chevalier in New York, the communist, yeah. And don't call her a communist. Well, some tweets were unearthed by CNN's Andrew Kaczynski.
1: More?
25: Yeah, some more. Praising Karl Marx as an essential must-read. Complained public libraries didn't have enough books by Lenin and other Marxist leaders, and was upset that a bookstore's banned books display did not include the complete works of, well, J.V. Stalin. She also, showed affection for a lot of communist leaders. One archived tweet from 2020 quoted Assata Shakur. This is a former Black Liberation Army member who, in 1977, was convicted for murdering a New Jersey state trooper. She wound up escaping and fleeing to Cuba. In the quote, Shakur said that she preferred Ho Chi Minh, Kim Il-sung, Che Guevara, or Fidel Castro before studying Marx and Lenin because the two white dudes had made contributions to revolutionary struggle that were too great to be ignored. The latest batch, though, of unearthed tweets comes after previous deleted posts showed her describing the U.S. flag as a napkin. Wipe her hand.
0: Okay.
25: Yeah. Why do you call them anti-American communists? Well, see, because they're anti-American communists.
0: Yeah.
25: It's pretty simple.
0: Just accurate.
25: You know, if they played basketball every day, I'd call them basketball players.
0: Yes, you would.
2: She could be going to Congress and probably will be going to Congress.
25: Yes.
0: Yep.
2: Wow.
0: Speaking of the flag, you hear what happened in the town of Newbury, Massachusetts? This is where residents say they were warned that flying flags on their own properties could violate endangered species laws.
2: Hmm.
0: Plum Island homeowners received a notice from the town of Newbury warning that it had become aware of the use of devices and materials intended to deter protected shorebirds from using local beach and dune systems. Letter listed Mylar streamers, flags, and reflective materials as examples of such devices. And their residents are like, we can't fly flags on our own property? Because of the endangered birds?
25: I think
0: are you joking?
25: In honor of America's 250th birthday, they should all fly flags. Up yours, government.
2: Do birds crash into the flags?
0: I don't know.
2: Is that the problem? I've never seen that happen.
0: But in the letter, it said noncompliance may result in state or federal enforcement actions, and thus the town urges residents to comply with applicable state.

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15: All right, the Markley Van Camp and Robin Show. 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
15: News update, David Van Camp.
16: Well, an MS Now reporter spotted Justice Clarence Thomas walking around the U.S. Capitol. And wanted to know, hey, what are you meeting? Or who are you meeting here? He's like, I'm not going to tell you. And this is, I love the way he handles the press whenever they try to ambush him.
18: So what are you doing up here?
19: Oh, just walking.
18: No meetings in particular?
19: I'm going to tell you about.
18: Tomorrow's going to be a big day in the court, huh? Final day of decisions?
19: Oh, I guess so.
18: You want to give us a sneak peek of some of the decisions?
19: Nope.
18: But you can't tell us why you're up here today, who you're meeting with? Who are you meeting with, sir? Are you up here for any particular reason? No info on who you may have been meeting with? Anyone in House GOP leadership? That's who has offices in there. Any matters you were up here discussing?
16: Gosh. And he's just chuckling the whole way out. Nope, not going to talk to you about anything.
15: Oh, gosh. Good for him.
17: Annoying. Yeah. It's so annoying.
15: Yeah, it's very much annoying.
17: Yeah.
15: No doubt about that. Okay. A couple other things. There are a couple of clips we don't have time for. We'll have to get to them tomorrow. One thing that is funny to watch all this stuff with the Democrats and the Democratic Socialists, there's one guy that's saying, you can't let the party devolve into this. It's your old buddy James Carville, that nut.
17: Yeah. I heard you say that, yeah.
15: Very much so.
17: Yeah.
15: Like, you can't do this.
17: He's not having it.
15: No,
16: it's happening, old man. Sorry.
17: Just going to say, that ship sailed. Your relevance ship.
15: Yeah.
17: Yeah, doesn't matter what you think anymore.
15: So, and as far as Iran goes, we have like a ceasefire again. I know that there were, you know, attacks back and forth over the weekend where the ceasefire was in jeopardy, which is a head-scratcher in and of itself.
16: Yeah, it sort of seems like if you're blowing up boats in the Strait of Hormuz, yeah. The ceasefire's over.
17: Yeah, it's
15: but
17: over.
15: No, it's just in jeopardy, see? And now, the latest ceasefire, stocks are higher. Oil prices went down. So here we go.
17: Oh, man, it just be whiplash.
15: I know. It just seems to kind of go back and forth, and here we go. All right, we got to get the Nimrods. Roll it out.
20: Are you ready?
21: One, two,
15: no, Nimrod.
20: When the going gets tough.
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24: I love the poorly educated.
15: All right. Nimrods in the News. Watch out for this one. It's a health insurance scam. It's stealing $80,000 from people. This is in Redmond, Washington, where apparently people are calling people that can speak Chinese. So the department there has said.
17: Hmm.
15: So what happens, the first game you get a phone call from a person claiming to be a representative of UnitedHealthcare. Said there was a problem with the insurance plan and the personal information had been compromised. So then these people are transferred to another person who speaks Chinese. All right. And then the victim is contacted on Zoom by somebody dressed as a police officer. And they said, there's a warrant out for your arrest. The only way to resolve this is to wire the money to China.
17: No, I see. Hey. Yeah.
15: And apparently it's working to the tune of 80 grand.
17: Wow.
15: And that's Nimrod's in the news.
1: That'll be $84.52.
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27: From ABC News, I'm Chuck Sievertson. Defining patriotism as something more than just loving your country that includes those who criticize sometimes. New York City Mayor Zohran Mamdani. Marking America's 250th birthday tomorrow.
28: There are some who respond to those who ask for more from America with a simple refrain. Love it or leave it, they say. But patriotism has never been about pretending our nation is without flaws. Patriotism is every act of righteous descent.
27: Mamdani talking about what some over the years have called American exceptionalism.
28: America is exceptional because here, nothing is fixed into place. The frontier may be closed. We may have walked on the moon. But the work of fulfilling the values first enshrined in the Declaration of Independence, that work endures, and it belongs to us all.
27: New York mayor saying that those who try to divide Americans are using the oldest trick in politics. It's so hot, this PA announcement at Washington's National Mall in the past hour.
29: Attention, fairgoers. The event has been postponed.
27: Telling people to leave the Great American State Fair because it's too hot. 100 degrees. Real feel? Don't ask. They plan to reopen at 5 p.m. Eastern. A man's charged in the Lincoln Memorial reflecting pool mess. U.S. Attorney Jeanine Pirro was asked by a reporter.
30: Did he have any tools or was it just his bare hands?
31: Right now, we believe it's his bare hands, both hands.
30: So does that indicate in your belief that it was probably damaged before, or do you believe that he...
31: Oh, he damaged it.
30: Further, but do you believe it had already been damaged before?
31: He damaged the pool.
27: Attorneys for David Hearn say that he's innocent and a scapegoat for the administration's failures. Federal appeals court clears the way for the Trump administration to get the immediate replacement of the slavery exhibit in Philadelphia. The city is appealing. There is an increase in ads in Brazil for bets on World Cup games and a hike also in the number of people seeking care for gambling addiction. You're listening to ABC News.
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16: 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It's a pleasure to be with you, and I'm glad to get to your phone calls and emails.
12: I want to ask you this question. It's not entirely rhetorical. Let's say that you're a student at a major university and you decide to join a political movement. And in doing that, you stage protests and actual property damage that costs about $1 million. You virtually destroy a science building on campus. And then the university has to decide, what do we do to you? And when they give you just a slap on the wrist, do you think that anybody could defend that? I thought we'd talk about it with my friend Ari Hoffman, who's a fellow talker from our affiliate station, KVI in Seattle, about what happened at the University of Washington. These anti-Israel protesters who showed up on campus, camped out for a period of time, restricted the campus so that depending on which religion or which faith you follow, you might or might not have been able to walk across campus to either teach a class or to participate in a class. And you do $1 million damage and you get next to nothing but a slap on the wrist. Ari, welcome to the program, and help my audience make sense of that.
0: Good to be here, Lars. Yeah, it's absolutely insane. So you might remember after the encampment broke up, there were still ongoing protests on the campus and in Seattle. But what happened was in May of last year, a whole bunch of these anti-Israel lunatics plus Antifa stormed the brand new engineering

0: Boeing building, which had been open for less than a month. It was paid for by Boeing. And what they were doing was protesting that Boeing sells war equipment, develops war equipment. They were mad about that, so they took over the building, and they destroyed over $1 million worth of equipment. That's not counting the other damage they did to the rest of the building as well. Now, I got a hold of the police reports, and the police reports show that, yeah, the UW police saw them loading in all this material, didn't do anything to stop them, but let's be real. The UW police is who you call if you're missing a keg or a bicycle. The UW police is not set up for this kind of stuff. So they had to call in the Seattle Police Department. They had to call in the Washington State Patrol. Now, in the process of doing this, these lunatics barricaded the doors with a whole bunch of furniture and other stuff they brought with them. They glued some doors shut, and they even trapped a faculty member in the building. Now, the problem is that University of Washington Police Department, in my opinion, botched the investigation, and the King County Prosecutor's Office refuses to prosecute. Because just by the things they did, vandalism is vandalism, they're not being charged with that. Property destruction is property destruction. False imprisonment.
1: Yeah, that's the one I was hoping you'd get to, because yeah. False imprisonment is what everybody else generically calls kidnapping, is it not?
0: Exactly. So they had a staff member in the building who couldn't get out of the building. When they realized this person was in there, they apologized and let him out of the building. But, Lars, if I accidentally hit you with my car and, God forbid, kill you, do I get to go, whoops, sorry, I didn't mean to do it? No, you're getting a manslaughter charge. So even if it's not the top-notch thing, they still did it. And yet nobody is getting any real charges for the gross misdemeanors of criminal trespass, which is what they've all been charged with. You're looking at a maximum of a year in jail and a $5,000 fine. You and I both know they're never going to get that. And here's something else, Lars. This was a nothing burger, but still it's not enough for the activists. Some of the activist teachers at the University of Washington are slamming the administration because the administration put out a press release saying they're happy that somebody's being charged, but we all know it's not a real charge, and we also know the administration's happy they can resume their studies because these kids were all allowed back on campus when their suspensions were over. And they keep saying, see, this was a real punishment. We suspended them for 3/4 of a year. And I'm thinking to myself, if I'm an activist, this was totally worth it. I can go do whatever I want. I can damage over $1 million worth of equipment, and nobody's going to do anything to me.
1: Well, and Ari, that's the thing where the easiest, I would think, punishment to do would be, say, you did damage to our campus. It ended up in seven figures, and you did damage to other parts of the building, as you mentioned. It wasn't just the equipment in there. The very least is you're never welcome back at this place again, or you're banned for 5 years or 10 years, something that would really have some sting to it. Instead, it's 3 semesters off and then right back to class, and we'll continue taking your tuition.
0: And what's even crazier about this is the day they were allowed back on campus, this group regularly set up tables. You know, kids set up tables on college campuses to promote whatever clubs or activist things they want to do. The day they were allowed back on campus, they were right there giving out Hamas material. And I don't mean stuff that's pro-Palestinian. I mean actual items from Hamas glorifying Yahya Sinwar, the mastermind of the October 7th attacks. And UW says, nothing we can do. It's an open campus because we're a public institution.
1: Now, hold on. Do you think that UW would have that kind of reaction if a bunch of knuckleheads showed up with swastika material or pro-Hitler material or anything else that was coming from some other bizarre, you know, extreme of American politics?
0: Let's do it a little differently there, Lars. What if somebody showed up with Trump material, right? What if a whole bunch of, what if they just set up a tent? What if they just had a protest in the middle of the encampment? You would have Bob Ferguson, the governor of Washington. You would have Nick Brown, the attorney general, holding a press conference with the National Guard standing behind them to shut the whole thing down.
1: No. So, and this is all they're going to do, and apparently the folks, the trustees, or whatever they call the board of directors of UW, is okay with all this?
0: Well, I don't know if you know this, Lars, but somebody who was recently appointed to become one of the Board of Regents members that nobody noticed was even appointed was Dal Constantine, the former King County executive who didn't give a crap about the stuff that was happening on campus, who now runs Sound Transit. Now, you might remember that a while ago, Sound Transit wanted to hire Dal Constantine, who had been a disastrous board chair for years, and they wanted to give him $600,000 plus a year to do a terrible job of running the corrupt Sound Transit here in Washington. Well, when everybody found out that salary, they said, you know what? We're just going to hire him for $400,000. He's just going to take the base salary of $400,000 a year. And my guess is because those salaries of the Board of Regents at UW, they don't do it for free, but those salaries are not disclosed. So my guess is they probably said, look, you be on the Board of Regents, you have a meeting once a month, and we'll give you another six-figure salary.
1: You know, this is what's crazy about it too, Ari, and you're talking about a state university. So you're running something and you have somebody who has to show up for a board meeting once a month and they get paid a six-figure salary for doing that kind of thing, that kind of nothing, and that's it, and there's no consequence and there's no accountability?
0: Exactly. And you wonder why these colleges cost so much money, but they realize how much money they can milk out of the federal government. I got to tell you, I'm a little disappointed in the Trump administration. The University of Washington has been on the Trump administration's radar, along with many other colleges, for the better part of a year. And all I saw was a threat. I haven't seen them actually do anything. To the Ivies, Columbia, Harvard, a few other schools, they did some stuff. But there were over 60 colleges on that list, and I haven't heard anything from them. And according to my sources, UW hasn't heard anything from them either.
1: You know what? I'll tell you something. I would fault, you know, that I voted for Trump. Every time I could legally vote for Trump, I voted for Trump. And if he was up for re-election, which he's not, I'd vote for him again. But the fact is, he has largely ignored big parts of the country, and Seattle is one of them. He simply ignored it. And I think it's wrong. That is Ari Hoffman, my fellow talk friend from our affiliate station, KVI. Back in a moment. You're listening to the Lars Larson Show.

0: It's no secret that standing in the checkout line feels a lot heavier these days. If those daily essentials are ending up on a credit card, those double-digit interest rates are quietly draining your bank account. Hey, it's Lars. If that debt is starting to feel heavy, you aren't alone.
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8: Welcome back to the Lars Larson Show. As you know, if you've been following America's colleges and universities, they seem to have become hotbeds of indoctrination into the ideas of socialism and communism. Now, I know that some people are going to react to those words. That's not the point. The point is that educational institutions, whether it's K-12 or universities or colleges, is about education. It is not about indoctrination. And there is a big difference. Will Biagini joins me now, who currently serves as assistant editor at Campus Reform. Hey, Will, welcome back to the program.
10: Thank you so much for having me. Always great to be here.
8: Thank you, sir. What is happening in Pennsylvania as lawmakers talk about whether or not public colleges should be teaching students the truth about socialism and communism?
10: Right. So we got a really interesting update. So there's a Pennsylvania state lawmaker who's introduced this new piece of legislation known as the Unraveling Socialism Act. And this act, if passed, would require publicly funded universities to teach the facts about communism and socialism, both of which these facts show that both of these are violent ideologies responsible for murder and repression. And this legislation is certainly a proactive approach for restoring

0: intellectual integrity in higher education. And it also brings the targeting of the truth, which is kind of a direction that schools have lost. Higher education has lost its heading, which is, as you said, to educate students, not to indoctrinate them.
1: Well, it's funny because it reminds me of Obama, who at one point, I don't have the quote in front of him, but essentially he said, look, communism, socialism, fascism, capitalism, they're all just different forms of economic and political, ideology. And I think nothing could be further from the truth. Capitalism has been the only successful way that people lift themselves out of poverty. It did it for the United States. It's done it for all the other countries that have practiced it. Communism and socialism almost always end with everybody being broke and a lot of people, as you mentioned, being dead.
0: Right, exactly. And the main point to realize here is that higher education has totally glossed over the fact that socialism and communism have a very violent history. You know, professors like to teach this feel-good, rosy version of socialism that doesn't really exist. And the reason they do this is because they want to make students feel comfortable, because if they feel comfortable, then they're easier to be brainwashed and indoctrinated. But the reality is that socialism is responsible for more than 100 million deaths worldwide, according to the Victims of Communism Memorial Foundation.
1: Yep.
0: And so what we're seeing is, you know, universities are shoving socialism down students' throats, and this new piece of legislation is a signal that legislators are now taking note of it and, you know, taking action.
1: Well, and I guess, Will, the mechanics of how socialism and communism work seem to define it that way. And you would think, I mean, if you said to somebody, hey, Will's got a garden, I've got a garden. Will's a much better gardener than I am. Will grew 100 pounds of tomatoes this year. Lars, your garden only grew 10 pounds. And I say, well, I wish Will would take about 70 pounds of his tomatoes and or 50 pounds of his tomatoes and give them to me. So then we could be more equal. And you say, well, how do you suggest that we get the tomatoes away from Will and give them to you? And you say, well, at the end of the day, it's got to be at the point of a gun. Will's not going to give them up any other way. That's the only way socialism works. I mean, if you said, oh, we're going to have a system where everybody is just going to voluntarily work hard and then everybody will give up their excess production so the people who sat around and did nothing all day long will be equal to those who worked hard all day long. That has never worked. It didn't work in the early American colonies, did it?
0: That's exactly right. Socialism can never work, and it will never work, and it hasn't ever worked. And what we've been noticing here at the Leadership Institute's Campus Reform is that despite its grim history, universities are still trying to impress upon students that it can work. And they're painting capitalism as this evil ideology. And so we have a few examples of those that we've been reporting on here at Campus Reform. Yeah, so the first is at the University of Wisconsin-Madison. They have a course that required students to read Karl Marx and simultaneously frame capitalism as oppressive. That's not the only one. We have another course at Washington State University, where a professor reportedly told students that the U.S. is built upon a system of quote-unquote racial capitalism, again elevating Marxist frameworks as the dominant lens. And the real trend, the trend here is clear. Marxist theory is mainstream in academia. That is the main problem here. But honest critique of its historical consequences are treated as the controversial thing, ironically.
1: Yeah, it doesn't make any sense. I mean, because if you say, where has it actually worked? Did it work in Venezuela? Did it work in Castro's Cuba? And I know they're inclined to go to some of the Norwegian, you know, the Scandinavian countries in Northern Europe. And you say, those aren't socialist or communist. They're capitalist economies driven by capitalism, and they have a big welfare state. But that's not the same as socialism, is it?
0: Right. Well, so the reality is that socialism has an extremely dark history. You can think of all these examples off the top of your head. Cuba, North Korea, we have Mao's China and the Soviet Union as well. But those aren't the only examples of failed regimes. There are many other examples. For example, my own father left communist Romania to seek a better life in the United States. And he would regularly tell us stories growing up of waiting all day in lines for meager food rations and how they couldn't express themselves freely because there might be informants living next door. It represses freedom of speech, freedom of expression, and always seems to end in violence.
1: So is this a good way to force those colleges to start telling the truth about socialism and communism?
0: Well, while no piece of legislation is perfect, and this piece of legislation, you know, there's a big chance that it won't pass. Not every bill is perfect, but the good thing to see is the proactive approach, because for far too long, these universities have been basically allowed to have free reign over the education system. And so they've gone way too far to shove all of this in students' faces with no pushback of any kind. So it's excellent to see legislators and lawmakers say, hey, no, this is actually a pretty big problem that we should be focusing on.
1: You better believe it. That's Will Biagini, who currently serves as assistant editor at Campus Reform. Will, thanks very much.

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4: 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Police in Dearborn, Michigan are investigating a shooting at a shopping mall. This person works at a store at Fairlane Town Center.
5: When that commotion started and gunshots, everybody panicked and started running.
4: Closed because it's too hot, the Great American State Fair and Washington's National Mall.
6: Attention, fairgoers. The event has been postponed.
4: The PA announcement, they plan to reopen later today. A federal appeals court clears the way for the Trump administration to get the immediate replacement of the slavery exhibit in Philadelphia. The city's appealing. Pope Leo awarded today the National Constitution Center's Liberty Medal, accepting it virtually from the Vatican, suggesting amid America's 250th celebrations this weekend.
7: A solemn recommitment to these ideals that have made America a country that values peace and prosperity, a country characterized by generosity and nobility of heart.
4: The Pope at the Vatican accepting that award. This is ABC News.
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2: Welcome back to the program. It's a pleasure to be with you. Almost 3.5 years ago, Oregon voters, by a very tiny margin, agreed to pass something called Measure 114. It effectively banned the purchase of all guns by all citizens. And before you say, well, that violates the Second Amendment, well, it's still under consideration by the Oregon State Supreme Court, which has not issued a decision just yet. But even while Measure 114 is held up, 3.5 years after its bare passage at the polls, Oregon lawmakers are considering even more changes to make it even more difficult to buy a gun. Tony Aiella joins me now, who's a civil rights attorney representing gun owners before the court. Tony, welcome back.
19: Thank you for having me, Lars.
2: Any word on when the Oregon Supreme Court is going to finally bring down its decision, or are they timing it for politics in one way or another?
19: They don't really tell us ahead of time. Popular wisdom amongst attorneys is 9 to 12 months from oral argument. So we're looking late summer to late fall of this year.
2: Well, that actually, from a political standpoint, that doesn't sound like it'll bode very well. It'll mean that all those Democrats running for the state legislature, either for re-election or to be elected, are going to be up against questions if the Oregon Supreme Court decides it's constitutional, even though I think almost anybody who's read the Oregon Constitution, and I have, would say, no, that can't possibly be constitutional. But those are some of the arguments you made in court, aren't they?
19: Yeah, yep. We argued that back in November, and we got pretty good reception, I will say, from Oregon's highest court, so that was encouraging.
2: Now, Tony, I've told my audience, and I've had some of them push back on it, I've said this is an effective ban on buying a gun. And they said, no, it's not a ban. You have to go get a permit. And I said, yes, but you have to take a class, and nobody's required to offer the class. Have I mischaracterized that in saying that Measure 114, if found constitutional, would effectively ban all gun purchases?
19: It would effectively ban all gun purchases unless a county or a city were to approve a class. And even then, it makes it extremely difficult and expensive to obtain the permit. So
2: yeah,
19: I wouldn't say you're overstating it.
2: Because the law doesn't say there has to be a class and you have to take the class and pass the class to get the permit. It says all that, but it doesn't say that the local sheriff's department

0: department or the police department is required to offer the class, does it?
1: No, it does not. So we'll see different counties approach it different ways. You know, I'm optimistic about Eastern Oregon counties. They're going to try to make sure people have a class available to them. I'm a little less confident when it comes to Multnomah and surrounding counties.
0: Well, and doesn't it also say that if you want to buy a permit, you have to get the permit in the county you live in? Or am I wrong about that?
1: No, that's correct.
0: So that means that if you live in Multnomah County and Multnomah County says, yeah, we don't want to put on a class and we don't want to approve anybody else to teach it, then everybody in Multnomah County, 800,000 people, would be told you can buy a gun, but you have to get the permit in the county you live in, and your county doesn't offer the class.
1: Exactly, and then the lawsuits would follow from there.
0: And years and years and years from now, we'll get a resolution. What does House Bill 4145 do?
1: Yeah, 4145, it really depends on which version of it's adopted, because we do have amendments. But as it's introduced right now, it increases the cost of obtaining a permit. It increases the amount of time you're denied your right while waiting for your permit. And otherwise, really attempts to circumvent the litigation that's been going on 3.5 years.
0: Can you tell from the people who proposed this, people like Jason Krupp and Daisha Graber and others, what is it they're trying to accomplish by increasing the permit application fee 2.5 times what even Measure 114 required?
1: I think the most charitable interpretation is they recognize that nobody can afford to put on the permit program class the way, with the costs the way they are. The less charitable interpretation, the one I probably believe the most, is that they're trying to price out lower income Oregonians. Their goal is to reduce the amount of firearms owned by free private law-abiding citizens.
0: So that means wealthy people, including wealthy Democrats, will be able to pay the cost, but less wealthy people, who are primarily the victims of ordinary day-to-day crime, things like robberies, burglaries, things like that, those people will be locked out financially because they'll have to pay $150 to get the permit. Then they'll buy the gun. That's probably going to be several hundred dollars, maybe $500 to $1,000. And then if you want to get a permit to carry, there's more money on top of that and money to spend on ammunition. It puts it outside the risk or outside the reach of most average people.
1: Exactly. I mean, I've purchased firearms for less than the cost of the permit they're trying to impose. And that permit cost also doesn't include the classes, which I've taken concealed handgun classes that cost in excess of $100.
0: And by the way, the other thing it does, this bill, House Bill 4145, it extends the permit time frame from 30 to 60 days. Is that the time that the permit is good, or the time it takes to get the permit? Do you know?
1: That's the time to obtain the permit. The permit is good itself for 5 years, but it has to be renewed every 5 years, and that cost is also more than 2x.
0: Okay, so that means that you could walk in, say, I want to take the class, and if the class is offered, you pay all the money to take the class, you get the permit, and then you have 30 to 60 days, or they have 30 to 60 days to actually give you the permit. So by the time you go from, I want to buy a gun, to actually having a gun in your hands, it could easily be several months.
1: Exactly, and it also switches it from a presumptive grant. So if they can't find disqualifying information in the amount of time they're allowed, it's granted. They've switched that to a presumptive denial. So if you have a name that's easily confused with others, your Smiths of the world, let's say, they're going to be presumptively denied, and then they have to hire a lawyer to go fight for their rights, and we do not often work for free.
0: Okay, so they presumptively deny you. Doesn't that run directly counter to the Second Amendment that says every person has the Second Amendment rights?
1: The Democrats in Salem are never troubled by what the Constitution says, unfortunately.
0: Tony, thank you very much. That's Tony Aiello. Tony is a civil rights attorney. He represents gun owners in court. And right now, the Oregon legislature, apparently not satisfied with the ban on buying guns in Measure 114, they want to make it even harder than a ban.
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5: Welcome back to the Lars Larson Show. Well, it turns out that when you look closely at the numbers, federal transit spending has hit record highs, and yet just under 4% of all Americans actually commute by bus or rail anywhere in the country. Now, of course, the big cities like Chicago and New York have higher numbers, but nationwide, it's a very, very select group of people who commute by transit, and yet there's a ton of money allocated to that. I thought we'd talk about it with Steve Moore, our friend who's the former Trump economic advisor and co-founder of Unleash Prosperity. Steve, welcome back.
6: Hi, Lars. Good to be with you.
5: Hey, I'm glad to have you. Are taxpayers getting their bang for the buck when it comes to transit, or should we think about cutting that back dramatically?
6: Dramatically. And, you know, look, the by 80% of Americans, when they commute to work, they drive a car, or they are in a carpool, or they work at home. And by the way, that's another reason that the transit systems around the country are going bankrupt, is because more and more people telecommute. And so they don't have to go downtown as often, and they don't need to use transit. Transit, by the way, is also a much, much slower way to get to where you're going than driving a car. And so one of the points we make in our study, which, by the way, you are exactly right, my friend, that only one out of every 25 commuters across the country uses transit. And you're also right that it makes sense in a few really big cities like Chicago and like San Francisco and like New York City, where, you know, subway systems are important. But in the rest of the country, all you know, people probably notice that when you see a bus or you see a rail car, they're almost always empty, and so people aren't using them. But it's really expensive to maintain them. So we'd be smarter just to have smart roads, you know, and smart lights and so on, so the traffic moves more quickly, and build an extra lane of highway rather than a transit that goes oftentimes right down the middle of the highway but runs empty.
5: In fact, Steve, one of the crazy ideas, I'm not a fan of government subsidies at all, but if we're going to spend any money on transit, why don't we use all the rolling stock that's privately owned, Uber and Lyft primarily? I have no financial connection to them. And if you said, okay, you're somebody who's desperately poor, you get a special card and you get to have your Uber ride for 50% of the regular rate, or 70 or 20 or mm-hmm. whatever the number is. Mm-hmm. And then as your economic fortunes rise or fall, then you'll get either more subsidy or less subsidy. But keep the subsidy down to just those people who can't afford it. And then you'd have door-to-door service, which I think is probably the biggest rap on mass transit, that mass transit picks you up mm-hmm. somewhere near to your house and drops you off somewhere close to your work, but they never go door to door.
6: Yeah, and sometimes it's even worse than that. People have to take a bus to the train to the destination in the city, then another bus to get. So you, instead of going from A to B, you go to A to B to C to D, and it takes much longer. But your point about this is something we're looking into, too, because you know, basically transit is mid-20th century technology.
5: Yep.
6: And so it's we're trying to move people, and we all want to, mobility, of course, and we want to get rid of traffic jams, et cetera. But we are now moving into an era where within the next, 3 to 5 years, almost all Ubers and Lyfts will be driverless cars. And so the cost of running those is much, much lower. It'll cut that cost in half. So we'd be better off just not dumping hundreds of billions of dollars into transit systems and, subsidizing, poor people to take an Uber to work. It's been a long time now. A lot of environmentalists say, well, this is, reducing pollution and so on, but it just isn't true that the transit system, they're so expensive to build and to maintain, and running these big buses that nobody's riding, that doesn't do a lot for the environment.
5: No, Steve, is the reason the Democrats want to support this, the left, is because it's basically a sinecure for all those people who work for the transit agencies, all the drivers,
6: yes,
5: all the administrative garbage,
6: yes,
5: all that other,
6: yes,
5: stuff. All is supported to justify billions of dollars to,
6: yeah,
5: to move 3.8% of commuters around.
6: Exactly. So that's a great point you're making, Lars. And right now in Washington, there's a big, big push. We just did the study. People can go to unleashprosperity.com and look at the data and the analysis. But if you look at what's going on in so many of these cities, they're spending all of this money hoping to get people on the transit and off the road, and it just isn't working. And of course, my favorite example, Los Angeles, the voters oftentimes vote for, let's have a transit system, and none of them want to use the transit themselves. They just want to get the other guy to use the transit so they can get to work faster, and that hasn't worked very well. So we could have a much sounder and more efficient transportation system.
5: Well, and Steve, I'll tell you, over the weekend, I took a drive. I had to hop on the freeway, and I got to the light. It turned green. Three of us went through. It was going yellow as we were going through. And I thought, no, that's good,
6: yeah,
5: because it means the light said, I've got three cars waiting, and it meant I'm going to open that gate just long enough to let those drivers through, and then I'm going to go to green for the main people who are going, not turning across to get on the freeway. And I thought, that's a smart system. If that's available, even out here, I live in the Pacific Northwest surrounded by godless, yeah, heathens, but even if you've got that kind of technology here, it ought to be everywhere in the country, shouldn't it?
6: It should be. And people might say, well, gee, we can't afford to have everybody driving their own car and so on. But if you look at the cost, when you include all the taxpayer subsidies, it's sometimes $7 or $8 or $9 or $10 per trip that we're subsidizing these. Now, there must be a better way to get people from, as you said, from point A to point B, from door to door.
5: Absolutely right. Steve, thanks very much for what you do at unleashprosperity.com. You can check out the study there. It's amazing. 3.8% of American workers actually commute on transit. And that includes when you're including big cities like Chicago, New York, Philadelphia, Los Angeles, San Francisco. Take those cities out, I'd be willing to bet the percentage of commuters is well below 1%. And does that make any sense? Massive, multiple billions of dollars to subsidize a system that serves almost no one in America? Doesn't make sense to me. You're listening to the Lars Larson Show and the Radio Northwest Network.

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6: From ABC News, I'm Chuck Sievertson. Police in Dearborn, Michigan are investigating a shooting at a shopping mall. This person works at a store at Fairlane Town Center.
7: As soon as we start hearing the gunshots, you know, we just start everybody to get down, you know, trying to get people to the fitting rooms or just out the store, just trying to clear the way, trying to close that mall entrance door.
6: No word from police yet about what the Dearborn Mall shooting was about. Closed because it's been too hot today at about 100 degrees, the Great American State Fair in Washington's National Mall.
8: Attention, fairgoers. The event has been postponed.
6: The PA announcement, but they plan to reopen when temps go down a little in an hour. ABC's Karen Waugh at the fairgrounds.
9: Organizers have postponed tomorrow's main event, pushing it from 1 o'clock to 5 o'clock, and that is billed to be the largest fireworks show in history. Looking at other parts of the country, we know Philadelphia, they had to cancel their parade today, also due to heat concerns. In New York City, they tied for the hottest morning on record, but they're going ahead with their Times Square ball drop. It's dropping 8 times to mark the 8 American time zones where it's going to be midnight.
6: Federal appeals court clears the way for the Trump administration to get the immediate replacement of the slavery exhibit in Philadelphia. The city is appealing. Pope Leo has been awarded the National Constitution Center's Liberty Medal, accepting the award virtually from the Vatican today and mentioning America's 250th birthday.
10: The path to building a society that would embody those high ideals of liberty and justice for all was not always easy, and in many respects is still a work in progress. Indeed, the effort to realize this vision is one that must be taken up anew in each generation and in the face of ever new challenges.
6: Pope Leo accepting the National Constitution Center's Liberty Medal. 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
13: Welcome back to the Lars Larson Show. 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It's a real pleasure to welcome to the program Senator Lamar Alexander. Although, Senator, former U.S. Senator, but I want to ask you about something. You're also former governor of Tennessee, and I want to know, I've always thought governor was a far more important and far more responsible role than senator. You're one vote of 100 as a U.S. senator. And as the governor of a state, you're running the whole operation and you have to make life or death decisions for an entire state. So I guess I'd be inclined to call you governor more than senator. Doesn't one outrank the other?
14: You could call me Lamar. I can give you an answer to that. Senator Prescott Bush was the father of President George H.W. Bush. And he said the Senate was the job that every politician wanted. But Senator Mitch McConnell, the Republican leader, once said that any senator who has been a governor who tells you that he prefers being a senator will lie about other things. So the better job is governor because it gives you a chance to say, it's kind of a Moses job. It says, let's go this way. Here's a problem. Let's fix the schools. Let's pay good teachers more for teaching well. That's the solution. And then you try to persuade half the people you're right. So it's a practical job and a leadership job.
13: I'm talking to former United States Senator and former Governor of Tennessee, Lamar Alexander, who's the author most recently of The Education of a Senator from JFK to Trump, because you served in the Senate during 10 different presidents. And you're going to try and sum all of that up in one book, Senator?
14: I started in 1963 as an

0: intern in Bobby Kennedy's Justice Department when I was a law student, and I worked in the White House and for President Nixon. I lost a governor's race. I won a couple. I was in President H.W. Bush's cabinet as education secretary. So I've seen public life from about every angle. I've had a lot of wonderful opportunities, and I felt like that, you know, I woke up every day as a senator or governor thinking I might be able to do something good to help my state or country, and I went to bed most nights thinking that I had.
1: Well, that's a good way to get through life. But tell me this, what's your perspective on the way that government operates or doesn't operate right now? Because there are an awful lot of people who are dissatisfied with the way that the government is operating, or as the case may be, failing to operate. And one of my frequent criticisms is I wish the Congress would do its job and not leave it to either the bureaucracy or the courts. Do you have a perspective on that?
0: Well, you're right about that. I mean, the founders didn't trust human nature. They didn't trust us. And so they created this cumbersome system of federal government where you've got one group to check another. So if the president gets out of control, why, the Senate's supposed to check him. If the Senate gets out of control, the courts are supposed to check him. Or that's the checks and balances we have. And Justice Scalia, who was the favorite justice of most Republicans,
1: yep,
0: said every ten-horned dictator has a Bill of Rights. What gives us our freedom is the structure of our government, the checks and balances. So I agree with what you just said. I would like to see the Senate majority, the Republican majority, assert itself more. I mean, they have complete control over taxes, according to the Constitution, over tariffs, according to the Constitution. They have the right to declare war. They have control over spending, and they ought to act like it. I think maybe a good idea would be for members of the Senate to have breakfast every Monday morning and read Article 1 of the Constitution to each other.
1: That's a great idea. His new book is called The Education of a Senator from JFK to Trump, a memoir by former Tennessee Senator and Governor Lamar Alexander. Senator, let me ask you about this. I've been frustrated by the filibuster, and I've heard all the warnings. Well, you're going to regret it if they ever give it up. And yet, to me, as a citizen, because I've never aspired to public office, I look at it and I say, hold on. So if Americans elect 51 senators who will do, you know, what the public wants them to do, pass a bill, we can't pass it with 51. Well, why not? Because of a rule. Who passed that rule? Did the voters pass the rule? No, the Senate passed the rule and put a limitation on itself and said you can only pass the most important things with 60 votes, not 51. To me, that disenfranchises citizens. Am I wrong?
0: Well, I think you are, with all respect. You know, when de Tocqueville, the Frenchman, walked through our country in the early 1800s and wrote a book about the American Republic, which American democracy, which people still read,
1: yep,
0: he saw the two greatest dangers to our country were, one, Russia, and two, was tyranny of the majority. The idea the majority would get control and just ram everything through. So the idea, I like the filibuster because it forces, when I was trying to pass a bill in 2015 to fix No Child Left Behind, which basically I wanted to send Washington, D.C. decisions about schools back to the states.
1: Yeah.
0: And Patty Murray, the senator from Washington, said, you're not going to do that unless we write it together. Well, I didn't like that, but she could force that because she could have blocked it on the Senate floor. But we wrote it. We passed it. President Obama called it a Christmas miracle. Newt Gingrich said it was the biggest conservative bill in 25 years. And it hasn't been changed in 11 years because it was passed by a consensus, by a majority. So we can't just continue to have senators who do nothing but make speeches. We have to have some who solve problems and govern, and the filibuster forces people like Patty Murray, a liberal, and me, a conservative, to see if we can agree on anything, and if we can, to make it a law.
1: I'm talking to former Senator Lamar Alexander and former governor of Tennessee. His book is called The Education of a Senator from JFK to Trump. But let me ask you this, Senator. If we have a situation where 70%+ of the American public supports the idea of Save the Save Act, and then it goes to the Senate, it doesn't slow down. It just hits a brick wall and stops altogether. Is that what the filibuster should be doing, is taking an idea backed by a majority of senators, a majority of House reps, a president, and 70%+ of the public, and saying you can't make it law? It didn't slow it down. It stopped it.
0: Well, you know, the founders didn't want too much democracy. If all we had was a democracy, we could all vote on the internet every day and that would be it. But they created this republic where you're supposed to elect people to stop and think before they vote. Now, for example, on the Save Act, it basically transfers decisions about elections to the federal government from the states.
1: That's fair enough. I'm talking to former United States Senator and former Tennessee Governor Lamar Alexander. We'll be back in just a moment. Then we'll get to your phone calls and emails at 866-HEY-LARS. That's 866-439-5277. Send your emails to talk@larslarson.com.

0: 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We're heading into summer, but the economic clouds aren't clearing for most middle-class families. 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
13: Welcome back to the Lars Larson Show. It's a pleasure to be with you, and it's my pleasure to have on the program former United States Senator and former Tennessee Governor Lamar Alexander, the author most recently of The Education of a Senator from JFK to Trump. If the SAVE Act says effectively, you've got to prove you're an American citizen. If you're not, you can't vote. You've got to provide picture ID, and we've got to count the votes that come in on Election Day but not after Election Day. Those seem to be three things that safeguard the civil rights of all citizens, and isn't that a federal government role in elections, even if the actual operation of the elections is given to the states?
14: If any state law interferes with the equal protection law of the federal constitution, it's gonna come down. That's what the civil rights was all about, that people were being denied a right to vote because of their race. But once the federal government takes charge of an election, for one thing, you know, it's a slippery slope. They might take charge of it for another. That would put, Democrats might not like it if President Trump were completely in charge of state elections. And Republicans might not like it if the next Democratic president were completely in charge of elections.
13: True.
14: As far as voter ID, in Tennessee where I am, you have to have a voter ID to vote. We think that's a good idea. So I think there are probably three dozen other states who do it that way. As far as votes coming in after the election, different states have different ways of voting. And the reason you vote after the, or you count the votes after the election, is to make sure that they're secure. In other words, make sure the right person voted, as in with mail ballots. And many states have mail ballots. President Trump says he doesn't like them, but he votes by mail ballot, so he needs to decide which he prefers.
13: Let me talk. Go ahead.
14: It's a fair example, but generally speaking, one of my strongest feelings is that

0: I'm big on local control, and I'm big on not transferring decisions to Washington. I think that's an important part of our freedom. So when colleagues in the Senate would say, well, I've got a good idea, let's make all the kids wear school uniforms, I would say, wait a minute, that might be a good idea, but there are 100,000 public schools, and maybe the ones in Seattle are different than the ones in Tennessee. And do you think we all get smarter and wiser by flying to Washington, D.C.? Why can't we make those decisions at home?
1: And God bless that idea, because, Senator, I like local control as well. What I get concerned about is if a state says, we're going to allow foreign nationals to be registered to vote, and there have been a bunch of them lately that have allowed literally thousands of foreign nationals to be registered to vote, I can't help thinking, if there's one foreign national out there and he votes for one candidate and I vote for the other candidate, my vote is canceled out by the vote of somebody who has no right to vote because the state decided we want to give favor to illegal aliens in our country and allow them to vote. And some states have allowed that to happen. And I would like the federal government to stop it to safeguard my civil rights. I want you to tell my audience more, though, about what you want to get across, about the insider portraits that you paint of 10 U.S. presidents in your new book called The Education of a Senator from JFK to Trump.
0: Well, I'd like to do that. I was very lucky. I saw a couple of presidents, and I worked with 10 more. For example, I watched one day in the 60s when I was working for Senator Baker from Tennessee, and his father-in-law was Everett Dirksen, who was the Republican leader. I heard Dirksen say, no, Mr. President, I cannot come down and have a drink with you tonight. I did that last night, and Luella was very unhappy with me. And about an hour later, I saw two beagles come through Dirksen's office, followed by President Lyndon B. Johnson. He said, all right, Everett, you won't come down and have a drink with me. I'm here to have one with you. And they disappeared in the back room, and they wrote the 1968 Civil Rights Bill. And Johnson talked, he tried to talk to Dirksen every single day because in that case, he had to get 68 votes. Or I saw President Nixon, who the man I worked for, Bryce Harlow, said Nixon had the greatest intellectual competence of any president in recent times, but he lied about Watergate and lost the presidency. I saw Gerald Ford in leadership meetings in the White House. He was a patriot, I thought. He pardoned Nixon. I was running for governor in Tennessee at that time, and that defeated me and almost every other Republican nominee that year. But I thought he put the country first when he did that. Reagan, I thought, was the president who fit the job the best. And one of his greatest strengths was he had what Doris Kearns Goodwin called a team of rivals. That he was strong enough in his own convictions, which were clear, to have around him his competitors. He brought in the guy that ran against him, H.W. Bush, made him vice president, made Bush his campaign manager, Reagan's chief of staff. And then when Reagan got in trouble over Irangate later in his term, he brought in another opponent, Howard Baker, to become his chief of staff to get him out of trouble. So I thought his executive demeanor, he knew what he wanted, put a harness on Soviet Union, put a harness on Washington. He seemed to me to be the president who fit the job the best.
1: Now, Senator, what do you think of Donald Trump?
0: Senator Roy Blunt said, by noon every day, Donald Trump has done almost everything our mothers taught us not to do. My attitude was I disagreed with Obama's liberal views. I disagreed with Trump's behavior. But I figured the people elected me, they elected the president, and they expected us to work together where we could to get a result. And so I was able to do that with both of them, including President Trump. I thought we had an excellent relationship. I didn't criticize him publicly. I argued with him about tariffs, about taxes, about abuse of authority, privately and publicly. But I always respected the office, and we had a good relationship.
1: His book is called The Education of a Senator from JFK to Trump. He is former United States Senator, former Tennessee Governor Lamar Alexander. Senator, it's a pleasure to have you on the program. Thanks so very much. Back in just a moment. Glad to get your calls at 866-HEY-LARS. Send emails to talk@larslarson.com.

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4: ABC News, I'm Chuck Severson. Police in Dearborn, Michigan are investigating a shooting at a shopping mall. This person who works at a store at Fairlane Town Center says he heard the shots.
5: Priority is to make sure everybody's safe, you know, all the people working in our building, all the customers. So that was the top priority for us. So definitely we wanted to make sure that, you know, we try to get everybody as far away from the building as possible.
4: Federal appeals court clears the way for the Trump administration to get the immediate replacement of the slavery exhibit in Philadelphia. The city is appealing. Not only is extreme heat affecting a large part of the U.S., says ABC News forecaster Leslie Lopez, there could be some violent storms.
6: It looks like the Midwest, Sioux Falls, Omaha, getting into Iowa. It's a 3 out of 4 threat level, large hail, 70 mile per hour wind gusts possible, isolated tornadoes. But it does extend all the way out towards the east, even damaging winds on the East Coast, New York, Philly, Baltimore. You're in there along with Syracuse.
4: This is ABC News.
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3: Ah, welcome back to the Lars Larson Show. It's a pleasure to be with you, and I'm glad to get to your phone calls and emails. You know, I don't have much good to say about John Kitzhaber, the now disgraced and resigned former governor of the state of Oregon, but the legislature is talking about taking one of the few things that I think Kitzhaber did that actually had some value. And they're talking about doing away with it. And Willamette Week has written about that, or the Oregon Journalism Project. And Aaron Mesh, who's managing editor at Willamette Week, is on to talk about it. Aaron, welcome back.
13: Thanks. This is actually a Willamette Week story. This is Andrew Schwartz, our healthcare reporter.
3: Well,
13: it's
3: tell
13: a really
3: me about,
13: interesting one.
3: Would you describe for my audience what this prioritized list is that was originated by the now disgraced John Kitzhaber? But I thought it was actually a good idea.
13: So the prioritized list works like this. It's a little wonky, but I think ultimately it's very different than anything else any other state does. What it says essentially is that it ranks what the Oregon health plan will cover via Medicaid dollars and other governmental dollars for help for people who need health care that they cannot afford the insurance themselves. The number one thing, for example, on the list is pregnancy. The number two thing is the birth of an infant. And there are hundreds and hundreds of conditions that are listed in ranked order, all the way down to line 470, which is the cutoff point. And after the cutoff point, the Oregon health plan is unlikely to cover your condition. So number 471 is keratoconjunctivitis, which is a drying of the eyeballs. Well, if you cannot afford your own private insurance, the Oregon health plan won't help you with that. But anything above that, it's more likely to.
3: And is it fair to say this basically says, we're going to do the things that deliver the greatest bang for the buck first, and the things that are least likely to do somebody any good lower down on the list. And if we get more money, we can go past 471. And if we have less money, then maybe we head up toward 300.
13: Absolutely. That is correct. That is how it works, is that I think most of your listeners and myself would agree that delivering a healthy new baby and bringing a whole another person into the world is the biggest thing that doctors do in a lot of ways. And that while it is terribly important to keep someone from dying of cancer in their 70s, that there is in some ways less value to society in doing that, right? So like, and that's kind of cold, but it's sort of the reality of how medical care works. And it's the reality of how private medical care works, too. Like, they're always doing risk assessments and deciding how much reward there is in saving your life and how much money there is in saving your life. And the difference here is that what makes the Oregon health plan so unique is that unlike other states, which are still making these risk and reward assessments, it says it out loud, which is very different than other places.
3: Okay, so why would they say, let's scrap this whole idea, and what would they replace it with? Just fund everything that comes in the front door, whether it's very effective or not very effective at all?
13: No, what would happen is not that they would just fund everything. What would happen is they would essentially move the decision making into a less transparent space. That they would leave it up to the bureaucrats inside the Oregon Health Authority. I might be oversimplifying that, but the reality is that like. I think that Kitzhaber is 100% right on this one. I look at this and it seems very obvious to me that that keeping this in daylight is better than putting it behind closed doors.
14: Well, and I think so too. And why then would an Oregon legislature dominated by Democrats, and Kitzhaber was a Democrat, it was a Democrat idea, although I said you up front, I think this was a great idea. Say, if we have this much money and this many people to cover, how many items down the list can we cover given this population of people and this amount of dollars in the bank? It was a smart way to do it. What's driving the change?
13: I think what part of what's driving the change is the high cost and difficulty around the CCO model. And here we get into something that is just like
14: coordinated care organizations.
13: Yeah, coordinated care organizations. Yeah. And I'm not going to pretend that I can actually explain to you coordinated care organizations in a way that I would understand or that your listener would understand, but somebody I'm sure could. It is these systems that deliver the care. In other words, like these are administrative groups that handle the costs of Oregon healthcare benefits, and a lot of them are describing being under great financial strain, and some of them aren't even willing to stay in the system because of the reimbursement rates. And so there's the big problem that we have here is what Kitzhaber himself describes as a math problem in a box. There are limited dollars, and yep. There is unlimited demand.
14: Yep.
13: So there's never going to be, in the same way that the poor are always with us, the sick are always with us, and I don't mean to sound disparaging, I myself am one of them. Like, everyone needs health care.
14: Sick or poor? Which one?
13: Yeah.
14: both. oh, but, I forgot you worked for Zussman, so now that goes without saying, but go ahead.
13: But in the end, like, there's always going to be, no matter what system you work with, a limited amount of resources available, and you have to decide how it is you're going to distribute them. The argument right now is that you can't make the pie bigger, so how are you going to slice up the pie?
14: I've got an idea. You want to hear a radical idea? And I'll bet you won't write about it.
13: Go for it.
14: Okay. If you have a finite number of dollars and an infinite demand, is there a way to reduce demand? Yes. Knock a bunch of people out of the Medicaid rolls. And you say, well, which ones should we knock out? The ones that federal law says it's already illegal to cover, which would be illegal aliens, undocumented, new Americans, whatever you want to call them. Knock them all off the list because federal law already says it's illegal to cover them. I'll bet that would reduce the demand fairly substantially and leave more benefits available for actual people who belong in America.
13: Well, Lars, I have to respond to that as follows. If you read to the end of the story, you will discover that someone else agrees with you.
14: What?
13: And that someone else is John Kitzhaber. So at the end of our interview with John, he talks about the fact that the program known as HOP, or Healthier Oregon, currently spends $700 million going up to $1 billion a biennium on people who are undocumented.
14: Unbelievable. John Kitzhaber and I agree. I'm glad to agree with him on that. Take the illegals out of the program. Aaron, thank you very much. You got the Lars Larson Show.

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5: Welcome back to the Lars Larson Show. Now, whether you like it or not, Donald Trump has created a new investment program that gives kids a $1,000 head start on building wealth for later on in their lives. Well, now California plans to tax some of those accounts anyway. Is the state undermining the program, and are they on firm legal footing when it comes to the idea of saying, oh, Trump's going to give all these little kids $1,000 and they get to start building an account that might benefit them later on in life? We're going to tax the daylights out of it. Grover Norquist joins me now, president of Americans for Tax Reform. Hey, Grover, welcome back.
6: Oh, good to be with you, Lars.
5: Would you mind describing exactly how is it that California is going to try to steal from these? I mean, they're going to really steal lollipops out of the hands of babies?
6: Yes, they will. And keep in mind that whenever a dollar bill that belongs to you or is coming towards your hand walks down the street, the federal government can grab some of it, state government can grab some of it, and local government can grab some of it. And some institutions have many little structures inside a state that can also grab pieces of it. So the fact that President Trump had said, if you have a child under the age of 18, you can set up an account for it. A Trump account, it's Trump accounts, plural, trumpaccounts.gov is how you go and sign up, okay? But the federal government will, for a four-year period, to get people started on this, if you are born last year, this year, or the next 2 years, that four-year period, the yep. 4 years that Trump's president, by the way, if you're have a child born, that then the federal government will put $1,000 in. You have to tell them. They won't go find you. You've got to go find them, set up something with a bank, and the federal government will put the $1,000 in. That's nice. But that's really just to get everybody's attention. More important is that your parents, the parents of any child, can put $5,000 in for the child. And if you have several children, that can be several times that.
5: Is it $5,000 a year, or is it $5,000 over 5, the 4 years, or what?
6: A year. $5,000 a year.
5: Wow.
6: Yeah. And the 4 years is just where the Fed's going to put money in for that $1,000 each, so that when people will start these accounts and focus on it. But if your children are 12, you go, well, I'm not having any more children. I got 12, 15, and 16 or something. Well, start your three accounts now because you can put money in. Your employer can put money in as well. They could match you or just do $1,000 or whatever one wants to do. A foundation can put money in with no limits. That's where you saw the Dell company, the Dell computer company.
5: Yeah.
6: Their foundation, Mr. and Mrs. Dell, put, I believe it's $6.8 billion, and they're going to put them in up to 25 million accounts.
5: Wow.
6: So they put some money into each of these accounts to encourage lower-income kids, parents, to start one of these accounts. And then they can put in more money as they wish. This is revolutionary on so many ways. I can understand why, if I was the Democratic governor of California, I would hate this. Because they know several things. One, people will go out and set these up. They will put money in foundations, which, you know, usually some rich person sets up a foundation and then they pay somebody $500,000 to think deep thoughts as to what other five people they should pay $500,000 of to think deep thoughts about how they might help a poor person somewhere if they knew one. Well, now somebody, the Dell couple, can go directly to children. And you can say, I want children who've been adopted. You could say, I want children from poor neighborhoods. I want children who live on the East Coast or from my hometown or went to my high school. You know, any number of those things. And people can make a direct grant to a child. And again, 0 to 18. Don't think of this as just babies. 0 to 18 years old.
5: And by the way, Grover, just so people know, the parents can't raid this account. If the money is in there, it's $1,000. If they add to it, then it grows. And the growth on it is not taxed. And they can put some money in too, but they can't go in and say, hey, I'd like to put in a new, I'd like to get a down payment for a car. They're not allowed to take that money out, are they?
6: Yes, this is for the child. Now, think what this means and why it's so revolutionary. When you have 10-year-olds, 12-year-olds, 15-year-olds who talk to their friends and say, you know, my parents and their employer or whatever had put in this money, and by the way, I'm invested in this particular set of investments and stock markets going up. We know from studies and polling that if you have $5,000, however rich or poor you are, whatever color you are, whether you work for the government or the private sector, old, young, men, girls, women, all of that stuff, you change what you see on TV. You change what you read in the newspaper. All of a sudden, you know what the Dow Jones average means and what it is, which had never occurred to you to care one way or the other.
5: I mean, you might even care about particular parts of it. If you say, oh, my money is in this spider, the ways that you can spread the money out to a bunch of different investments, mm-hmm. I'm going to follow that spider. You know, it's a term that's used to describe a big, broad investment. So even if something goes up and something else goes down, you still make money. That you start following all that stuff because you say, that's where my kids' savings are.
6: And the kids at 12, 15, 16, 17, 18 are looking at this, and they understand that when the government inflates the currency, it makes their life savings less valuable. When the government cuts taxes, their life savings become more valuable. Less regulation means they have more money in their life savings, in their Trump accounts. So this is going to change the nature of an entire generation going forward to understand what it means to invest, what it means to have good economic policy, bad economic policy. And by the way, if I had more money, I could invest, I could have more money, and I've seen it grow over 5 years, 3 years, 7 years. Imagine how it will grow over 10, 20, 30, 40, 50 years.
5: That is Grover Norquist, President of Americans for Tax Reform. Back in just a moment. 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
8: From ABC News, I'm Chuck Severson. A federal appeals court clears the way for the Trump administration to get the immediate replacement of the slavery exhibit in Philadelphia. The city is appealing. ABC News national correspondent Stephen Portnoy.
9: Critics have said that the administration aims to whitewash and censor the site, removing the images of the beating and shooting of enslaved black men. Critics say it's offensive for the new panels to highlight George Washington's apparent discomfort with slavery and his claim in writing that his servants had a modicum of autonomy in Philadelphia.
8: The court said the new panels that would go up are full of history and acknowledge the evils of slavery. Police in Dearborn, Michigan are investigating a shooting at a shopping mall at Fairlane Town Center. This employee at one of the stores says he heard the shots.
10: When that commotion started and gunshots, everybody panicked and started running.
8: No word from Dearborn police about casualties yet. Heat is one problem for millions today. Forecasters say there could be violent storms in the Midwest, extending to the East Coast, New York, Philly, and Baltimore into tomorrow. Defining patriotism as something more than just loving your country and pretending it's without flaws, New York City Mayor Zoran Mondani, marking America's 250th.
11: At every moment in our past, those who led through exclusion and isolation have tried to win power and enrich themselves by turning us against one another. Division is the oldest trick in politics and the cheapest. But time and again, including 250 years ago, those forces of division have been vanquished by the forces of progress.
8: Months after Belgium's diamond industry won the removal of U.S. tariffs on diamond imports, that industry gifted a giant diamond ring to President Trump. In honor of America's 250th, it contains 321 diamonds, 56 sapphires, 13 emeralds, and 6 rubies. 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
0: Welcome back to the Lars Larson Show. It's a pleasure to be with you on a Monday. Always glad to take your calls. We're live on the Radio Northwest Network, and we'll get to those calls in a moment at 866-HEY-LARS. 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I want to talk about farming. And to do that, I want to talk to Marcus Rollinger, who is a Sunnyside, Washington area family dairy farmer, and he's the president currently of Save Family Farming. Marcus, welcome to the program.
11: Yeah, Lars, thanks for having me.
0: Is farming in big trouble, especially in Washington State?
11: Yeah, definitely. It's tough out there right now.
0: Why? What's happening?
11: We're dealing with low commodity prices. There's nothing in agriculture that's good today. You compile that with high labor costs, the cost of regulations, the Washington State just keeps piling those on. You name it, it's happening, and it's killing off our farms here in Washington State.
0: Okay, so Marcus, I mean, we've talked on this show quite a bit about the crazy changes that I think the state legislatures of both Oregon and Washington have imposed, things like mandatory overtime at 40 hours and things like that, which I think to non-farmers, they might say, well, why shouldn't you pay overtime after 40 hours? And I say, because there are people who want to work those jobs, who will work them at regular pay, at, you know, 60 or 70 hours during harvest times, because they know they're not going to get that money at other times of the year. And if you tell the farmer you got to pay overtime after 40, he's going to tell the one guy or, you know, two people that he has, I'm going to double the number of workers so none of you go over 40 hours because that would be too expensive. Have I described the problem, at least on a small scale, adequately?
11: Yes. Yeah, I agree with 100%.
0: So, in other words, this is a problem created by the state government to a large extent.
11: Yeah. Yeah, for sure. 100%.
0: What would you do to fix it?
11: As far as the labor side of the thing goes, I would love to see it go back. You know, it's when we cut our employees' hours to 40 hours, it kills them because they have to deal with the same thing we deal with, rising fuel prices, grocery prices getting more expensive, the rent keeps going up. Power keeps going up, and they're getting less because they don't get to work the

0: ours, and we're trying to do what we can to survive. And it's not fair to them that they ended up being the victims.
1: So the man or woman who's saying to you, Marcus, I'll work 70 hours this week, I'll work it at straight pay, I want the money, and you say, I can't afford to pay you 30 hours of overtime, so I can't afford to work you that way, you both end up losing. You may lose the worker. And have you lost workers because of that?
0: Yeah, they tried to go to another places and try to find more hours, someone that will pay the overtime or a higher paying job. So, yeah, there's been a rate of turnover.
1: And yet, is there anybody in farming, given the commodity prices and the cost of doing business, that can afford to pay 20 or 30 hours of overtime part of the year?
0: You know, no, not today, with where prices are that we're getting for our products.
1: So nothing in the marketplace is going to change that situation. And the folks in Olympia passed this without apparently knowing what it was going to do?
0: Yeah, I guess you pretty much summed it up. I mean, they thought it was going to be a win-win for the employees, and it wasn't.
1: They assume that you're just sitting back there rolling in dough, Marcus, and that they could add 30 hours of overtime to your labor costs, and you just say, oh, I'll just go to that barn back there where I've got all the $100 bills stacked up, and I'll just shovel a few of them out for my workers. And they don't know that you don't have a barn full of Benjamins, do you?
0: No, and I honestly don't know where they thought that was going to go, because corporate America doesn't even do that. I mean, you can look at McDonald's, and they don't even pay overtime.
1: So, at this point, two farms a day, tell my audience, are two farms a day literally going out of business?
0: According to the stats, yeah. And I don't see it slowing down anytime soon. You'll see some consolidation. Big farms get bigger. But that's not what any of us want, right?
1: No, I don't think so. I mean, Marcus, I don't want to see it. Plus, I mean, it's like a joke I've told my friends for a long time about the two Swedes, you know, who said, hey, we're hauling hay to Puget Sound, and we're losing $100 a load. And one of the brothers says, I know what we can do. We'll haul two loads a day. And you know, it's like, no, that means you'll be losing $200 a day instead of $100 a day, because it, you know, inherently does not make sense the way the economics are right now. So that means even a guy like you can't say, well, my neighbor's going out of business, so I'll buy his farmland and I'll just make my farm bigger and maybe a bit more economies of scale. You still got to deal with the labor and the regulation costs.
0: Yep, 100%.
1: So what else should my audience know? Because everybody in my audience, I guarantee you, likes to eat, and they like to drink milk and eat ice cream. So what do we need to do to fix this for you?
0: You know, the number one thing I would say is talk to your representatives. They're over in Olympia, they're trying to pass bills. Like, there was a environmental crimes bill. I don't know how that would have played out, but it wouldn't have been good if it would have passed. And potentially they could have thrown farmers in jail for owning cows. I mean, you name it. All they had to do was decide what they wanted to get you for, and they could do it. And then we'd either end up in a courtroom with giant fines, or giant fines and jail time. They're just out of control, and they have no sense of reality. And if people want to eat locally grown food in Washington State, then they need to stand up and stick up for us farmers so that these things can continue to keep happening.
1: You know, Marcus, a couple of years ago, I talked to a guy who runs a dairy down in Tillamook, where I went to high school. And I had a lot of friends whose families were dairy farmers. And he said, we basically automated everything. And I said, you mean like milking machines? And he said, no. We've automated it to the point where there isn't even a hand who's out putting the milking machine on. We've automated that. And he did it because of the same reasons you're talking about. Is that where we're headed? Basically a factory farm? And you run the machinery and the cows come in and get milked, but there's no people involved? Because that doesn't sound like a good outcome either.
0: You know, we used to think it was a long ways off, but as minimum wage continues to climb every year, and LNI thinks they can just give everyone a cost of living increase, it's not as far as we think, because it's getting unaffordable and technology is getting cheaper, and there's more of it with AI coming. That it's eliminating jobs.
1: I don't doubt it. Marcus, thanks for what you do, and thanks for heading up Save Family Farming, and good luck to you. You've got a dairy farm, is that right?
0: Yes, I do.
1: Yeah, well, Keep it going. A lot of us like drinking milk. I know my granddaughter certainly does. That's Marcus Rollinger, who is the head of Rollinger Family Farms in Sunnyside, Washington. Send your emails to talk@larslarson.com.

0: It's no secret that standing in the checkout line feels a lot heavier these days. If those daily essentials are ending up on a credit card, those double-digit interest rates are quietly draining your bank account. Hey, it's Lars. If that debt is starting to feel heavy, you aren't alone. If you're a
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3: Welcome back to the Lars Larson Show. It's a pleasure to be with you. I'm glad to get to your phone calls and emails in just a moment. Now, I would imagine that you heard about the terrible mass shooting that happened in Austin, Texas. Three people were killed. More than a dozen were wounded in that situation. And the police responded quickly in Austin, and they did what the police are supposed to do. If there's a threat to human life, you neutralize the threat. In this case, they shot and killed the gunman who had opened fire outside of this bar in Austin, Texas. Well, now something unusual is happening. The local district attorney has decided to drag all three of these officers in front of a grand jury and then ask the grand jury to decide their fate. So the man representing them is attorney Doug O'Connell from the firm O'Connell West. Mr. O'Connell, welcome to the program.
5: Thanks for having me. I'm glad to join you.
3: Am I right in saying, I'm not a lawyer, so am I right in saying it is unusual to call a grand jury, and this is a relatively new procedure? It's only about 5 years old, and it wasn't done by the lawmakers of Texas. It was done by the local DA. Am I right?
5: You're correct. The other prosecutors have done that in the past, but that wasn't the current practice when he took office.
3: Now, why did he do this? Did it have something to do with the political climate in 2020 and 2021?
5: I think so. He ran on a platform of targeting police officers, and he is closely associated with a group called the Wren Collective, and they are a shadowy criminal justice reform organization that dictates a lot of policies to both our district attorney and other district attorneys around the country in exchange for campaign funding.
3: Now, tell me this. Is there any, I know the standard joke is that the district attorney can get the grand jury to indict a ham sandwich, and I know there's a lot of history to that, but is this an effort by the DA to try to put police officers at greater risk of being charged with a criminal act for merely doing their job?
5: I don't think he intends to seek an indictment for the three officers who are heroes, who saved the day and took out the armed gunman. But as a general matter, our district attorney very much likes to indict police officers and has been doing it for years now.
3: Is there an additional burden that's put on these three officers because of having this submitted to a grand jury instead of simply having the DA legally

0: under his authority, correct me if I'm wrong, he could say, I've looked at the circumstances. This is clearly, these are clearly righteous shootings of a man who was presenting a threat, and the officers acted as they're trained to do. He could simply decide this was not, it does not involve a criminal matter, and that there's no real reason to take it to the grand jury.
1: He could decide that. Absolutely, Lars. That's correct. There's no legal requirement to have to present these cases to the grand jury. And his problem is that if he doesn't do that, he is going to get blowback from this group, the Wren Collective.
0: So in other words, he's doing it for optics?
1: He's doing it for politics and to maintain his good status with this shadowy group, Wren Collective.
0: Now, what do you know about the Wren Collective? I mean, you mentioned that they fund campaigns and that they're from the left, and it sounds like they're an anti-cop outfit.
1: They're absolutely anti-cop. They're a George Soros-funded organization. There's a group in Northern Virginia called the Law Enforcement Legal Defense Foundation.
0: Mm-hmm.
1: You can go onto their website. They've published a very well-written and footnoted report on the Wren Collective, and you can see in that report every jurisdiction where Wren has gotten a foothold.
0: Let me ask you this. In most places, grand juries are drawn from the same pool of people, citizens, that petty juries are drawn from. Is that the case here? And does the fact that Austin is more than a little bit of a liberal city, does that mean that the people on this jury may in fact be politically liberal and could in fact come to the conclusion, let's charge these officers of the crime and drag them through a court trial?
1: That is true. And your assessment of Austin, Texas jurors is accurate. It's worse when we talk about grand jurors, because grand jurors are selected by the district attorney's office. No defense attorney is participating in that selection. Unlike a regular trial where, you know, both sides get a number of strikes to get rid of potential jurors that they think are opposed or would be opposed to their case. In a grand jury selection, it's just the district attorney or an assistant DA, and they're able to, you know, choose the jurors they want.
0: And don't get me wrong, Mr. O'Connell, I think there's a good reason to have secret grand juries, because oftentimes people are accused of things and the grand jury looks at the evidence, says there's not even enough here to take it to trial, no true bill is returned, and the person isn't exposed to the public. But in this case, whatever the DA presents to this grand jury will not be known to the public, will it?
1: That's correct.
0: Now, there's a danger in having secret proceedings. It's not quite a star chamber. But if you can go in there and tell the grand jury, yeah, these cowboy officers came in and just decided somebody needed to get shot. I mean, the DA could literally do that, and the public would never know it, would they?
1: You're correct, and he's done that in other cases, other officer cases where I've represented the officer. And I know this because you get to trial, and the evidence is extraordinarily weak. You know, the legislature has not mandated this. It's simply a policy decision by the local DA. I think the other thing to keep in mind in this situation is if those officers hadn't rushed towards danger and taken the gunman out, he would have gone on killing, and this tragedy would be even more profoundly heartbreaking.
0: Thank you, sir. That's Doug O'Connell, an attorney representing the three officers unnamed in Austin, Texas, who rushed to the sound of gunfire, who put down the threat, and now they're going to face a grand jury and without any representation of their own.

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1: How much drain damage did he cause?
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1: Oh, no.
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0: ABC News, I'm Chuck Sievertson. A federal appeals court clears the way for the Trump administration to get the immediate replacement of the slavery exhibit in Philadelphia. The city's appealing. The court says the new panels that would go up are full of history and acknowledge the evils of slavery.
1: That panel, allowing the Park Service to move forward with its plans, includes appointees of George W. Bush, Barack Obama, and Donald Trump. The city of Philadelphia has today filed another appeal urging the court to reconsider its decision.
0: ABC News national correspondent Stephen Portnoy. Police in Dearborn, Michigan, investigating a shooting at a shopping mall at Fairlane Town Center, say two people are dead, one other is hurt. This employee at one of the stores says he heard the shots.
2: When that commotion started and gunshots, everybody panicked and started running.
0: Extreme heat's just one problem for millions today. Forecasters say there could be violent storms in the Midwest extending to the East Coast into tomorrow. This is ABC News.
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6: It's not even that far.
7: 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I can drive.
8: There's no traffic, so there's no danger.
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1: Welcome back to the Lars Larson Show. It's a pleasure to be with you. And I have to tell you, this story actually broke late on Friday. So late that I didn't get a chance to talk about it on the Radio Northwest Network. It was that late in the day. But I got a tip from a friend of mine, John Lekas, who said, hey, they have a situation in eastern Oregon near Nissa in which they have literally hundreds of animals, in this case goats, and that hundreds of criminal charges have been filed. So I thought I'd reach out to the guy on the front lines, and that's Malheur County Sheriff Travis Johnson, who joins me now. Sheriff Johnson, welcome to the program.
2: Hey, Lars, thanks for having me.
1: Hey, what was going wrong at Grand Bar Dairy in Nissa, Oregon, to bring about more than 400 criminal charges against the people running that place?
2: Correct. So there are actually 239 for each individual that were charged, 239 indictments there. So back in July, we received information of some ongoing animal neglect out at the Bar Dairy. We went out and worked with them and hoped that they could start shoring up some of those problems they had at that time. It wasn't to the point that we felt like we needed to go further another and say, hey, there's some things here that definitely need fixed, work on it. Unfortunately, that didn't happen. And as this case progressed, eventually, February 4th of this year, we determined it was time to seize the goats. And that was because of ongoing neglect, lack of medical care, veterinarian care, unsanitary conditions, overcrowding, a number of those types of issues.
1: I mean, Sheriff, nobody's ever going to accuse me, and probably not you, of being a big PETA fan. But I think people, if they decide to have animals, whether it's dogs and cats or livestock, they got to treat them decent. So your visit in July of last year sounds kind of a lot like one of your deputies writing a warning, saying, here's your warning, but the next time it's going to be worse. Why did it take from July of last year to February of this year? Is there any indication that the two owners of the dairy, Tawnia and Aaron Barr, did they actually listen to and do what you told them to do?
2: So in July, I actually went out with the deputy at that time and visited the dairy. Then we continued with assistance from PETA. PETA did some work inside the dairy that was helpful at that time. And then we were back out there with our veterinarian on October 28th for a second visit. The first visit, you're exactly right, it was a warning. It was, hey, you got some things you need to shore up. Second visit, similar, but we also cited Aaron Barr at that time for animal neglect in the second degree, again saying, hey, you got to fix these problems, get some vet care, take care of your animals. That obviously didn't happen, and in January, I can't remember the date right now, but I received a call from the Oregon Department of Agriculture food safety inspector that had been out there advising me that not only had they not taken care of some of those issues, it appeared that it was getting worse. So we executed a search warrant January 16th and documented that, and then based on that search warrant, went in on February 4th and seized those goats.
1: I'm talking to Sheriff Travis Johnson, who's the sheriff in Malheur County. So this was a commercial operation. These people weren't keeping the goats as pets, right?
2: Nope, these aren't pets. They're commercial. It's a commercial operation. These are dairy goats, which adds a whole other level of issue in their care. They require some special care if they're milking. You can't just stop milking them overnight. They develop further issues such as mastitis and more health concerns. And to go back to your other question just briefly, you're exactly right. I think people should take care of their animals. You are their steward, and these animals need our care. They can't take care of themselves. So when you don't provide that minimum standard of care, at some point it's going to catch up to you.
1: I mean, because what they said and what's been cited is ribs showing, vertebrae visible through the skin, overgrown hoofs, abscesses that were open and draining pus, and all of this was still operating as a commercial dairy?
2: Yeah, that is correct. Those those things you just listed off were the worst of the worst. There was approximately 30 goats that were really in that poor condition you just described. If you looked top to bottom, there were some goats that if you were to look at them, you wouldn't think anything was wrong with them. However, the overall neglect that was continuing at some point was going to reach the top of that herd as well.
1: Where did these goats end up going? Did they go to a sanctuary?
2: Those worst conditioned goats went to a sanctuary in California, the Humane Farming Association. I think there were 32 goats that went there. The remainder of those went to an operation, a dairy operation in California as well. It was an operation that could take that many goats in that felt like they had the ability to vaccinate, provide the proper veterinary care, delice them, trim their hooves, as well as milk those goats and dry them up in a safe manner, proper manner.
1: Rather, you can't just stop. I mean, that causes incredible damage to the animal, pain to the animal. So did they just run out of money? I mean, is that basically, I mean, when it's no vet care, not being fed right and everything else, is that just a money issue?
2: I can make some assumptions there, but I can't say for sure exactly what that is. But I think there's probably certainly a financial aspect. There could be a lack of knowledge for proper care. And then work ethic. When you have an operation like this, just the amount of work it takes. You got to milk them in the morning. You got to milk them at night. And you got to take care of them all day. You got to put in a lot of long hours and effort to keep your animals safe, and so that could be a factor too. There may be other things in there, but that's a number of the things that I think were probably part of the issue here.
1: Anything else people should know about this, Sheriff?
2: You know, I think it's important to know that this is a grand jury indictment. These are just allegations at this point.
1: Yep.
2: And we still have a lot of work to do to prove this case. I think it's a good case, and it's great to have the grand jury agree with us. We're going to move forward and make sure these animals get cared for.
1: Are they at least safe in your mind, that where they're sitting now, they're safe now?
2: Yeah, so I actually went down to the dairy last week and visited. They're safe. They have cover. They have nice, clean bedding, good feed. They already have a noticeable improvement.
1: That's a good thing. That's a noticeable improvement. Sheriff Johnson, thank you very much. That's Malheur County Sheriff Travis Johnson, and this is the Lars Larson Show and the Radio Northwest Network.

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12: Lars Larson wants to hear from you, even if you disagree. 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
1: Welcome back to the Lars Larson Show. Well, the climate cult is angry at Donald Trump. That's nothing new, because they say that Trump is erasing history from America's national parks. Now, I remember when Trump ordered that this happen, they take down all the climate change nonsense that had been inserted onto the signage in national parks. I thought that was wrong when they did it. I thought it was right when Donald Trump undid it. And I thought we'd talk to Steve Malloy about it, senior fellow at the Energy and Environment Legal Institute and a former Trump EPA transition team member. Steve, welcome back.
2: Hey, Lars, thanks for having me.
1: I thought it was, in fact, I thought it would have been a stretch to charge a violation of the Hatch Act, saying you're using national park signage and property and all that to communicate a political message about climate change, but they got away with it, and it wasn't the biggest issue in the world. But now that Trump has changed it back, what is it the left is claiming he's doing?
2: Yeah. Well, so they're, I guess they're claiming that Trump is purging the national parks of history and science. And really what Trump is doing is depoliticizing the parks. I mean, you should be able to go to a park and enjoy the park for what it is. And, you know, if there is information provided by the National Park Service, it should just be apolitical. It should just be factual things. But of course, that's not true. I mean, that's not what's been happening. And with respect to climate change, you know, they had signs that, like, say, Glacier National Park, that these glaciers were going to be gone by 2020. Well, of course, they had to remove those signs because the glaciers are still there. They're not going anywhere.
1: Yeah, and by the way, Steve, I've got to, if you say I've got a dog in the fight, I'd agree with you. When I was a little kid, my dad had graduated from university with a forestry degree. He became a national park ranger, and we lived inside of Glacier National Park in park ranger housing. So I have a soft spot in my heart for Glacier. And the glaciers were there when I was a kid, and they're still there long after. Yeah. But I remember, you know, going up, I was probably, I think it was 4 or 5 years old, but I remember going on hikes and being warned not to feed the bears, and, you know, don't become bear bait and all the rest of that stuff. But this is crazy. They're objecting to tearing down signs that were actually scientifically inaccurate, aren't they?
2: Yeah. Yes, but, of course, the left doesn't care. I mean, the left just wants to tear down Donald Trump. So if he's taking down signs, they're going to be taking him down. These signs and many other signs in the national parks were, you know, politicized. Falsehoods and exaggerations and just inappropriate stuff for national parks, you know, maybe appropriate for history books, but a little too stark for national parks. And he's fixing that. The park should be an enjoyable place to go.
1: Dan, if you want to look up history or look up predictions, go ahead. But Steve, yeah. I can tell you, I've got a granddaughter who's about to turn 10 in about a month. And my wife and I, Nan and I, like to take her to parks and zoos and all kinds of things. And I'll tell you something. I don't know if the left realizes this, but when you walk into a park and every time you turn around, there's another sign that has another bit of this climate. It's usually climate nonsense. Sometimes it's nonsense about stolen lands and things like that. And you look at it and you say, this is really ruining this for me.
2: Well, it's also wrong to, you know, just give children the wrong impression of subjects, you know, just to sort of summarize it for them in a sentence so that they can memorize it and be misled their whole life. Parks are public property. They should not be politicized. I'm not quite sure we should have national parks. I think they should be privatized, but that's a different story for a different day.
1: I wish.
2: But if they are going to be public parks, let's have them be non-political.
1: Exactly. And, Steve, I can tell you one. I don't know if this is a national park. It might be a national monument or whatever. But I was in New Orleans once visiting a friend. And he said, hey, take a look across the street. And I said, what is it? He said, that's the slave market. And I said, oh, really? He says, there's a sign there. And I thought it was perfectly appropriate. I mean, it's kind of painful to understand that there was a time where human beings were sold there. But the point is, they didn't destroy it. They didn't, you know, burn it down. They didn't pave over it. They put up a sign and said, this is what was done here. And yeah, I thought that was pretty apolitical. It's saying, this happened. You know, whether you feel comfortable with that or whether it's a good, you know, that you say, oh, that's terrible that that happened. But at least you could say, I've seen the place where they actually put slaves on a block and sold them.
2: Yeah. And then when it gets to climate, oh my God, you can't even, most people really can't even explain it to the children. It's just, you know, kids have to believe it because, well, the government is saying it must be true. And of course it's not.
1: In fact, you know what I don't, and if Trump had really wanted to poke the left in the eye, he could have said, let's put up a sign here and say, at one point, climate extremists predicted that all the glaciers you can see right past this sign were going to be gone by 2020, and whatever year it is now, it's after 2020, and the glaciers are still there. So take all their predictions. He could have done that. He didn't. He just said take down the politicizing and just leave it as this is a glacier.
2: Yeah, I mean, at least that would be factual, right?
1: Yeah, exactly. So is this thing actually going to go anywhere because they've sued the Trump administration and they want all this information that was removed to be put back?
2: Well, I wouldn't be surprised if, you know, they forum shopped the lawsuit and it gets in front of, you know, some nutty Democrat-appointed district court judge who tries to issue a national injunction against Trump doing this. So I'm sure the litigation will go on. I mean, what don't they sue about?
1: And by the way, Steve, your idea, and it matches up. Over the years, I've always said, I wish the national parks were privatized. And you could do that. I mean, you could say in perpetuity, this piece of land will be preserved as wilderness or will be preserved as this or that. And then I bet there are some liberal corporations out there who would say, we'll pay a big pile of money for it. We'll agree to maintain it so that public access is maintained. I mean, there are plenty of organizations that would probably do that in a heartbeat just to show, you know, their virtue signaling and all that.
2: Well, we're $40 trillion in debt.
1: Yeah.
2: The government can't afford to own all this land and keep it unproductively. We've got to use it. You know, it can be used for recreation. Users should pay for it. I mean, users have to pay for everything else. Why shouldn't they have to pay for, you know, national parks? And we could lease the lands for environmentally sound mining and oil and gas extraction. We can use the land and enjoy it too.
1: And
2: we have the technology now, the awareness, the science, everything.
1: That's Steve Milloy. He's with the Energy and Environment Legal Institute, former member of Donald Trump's EPA transition team.

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7: From ABC News, I'm Chuck Sievertson. A federal appeals court rules that the Trump administration can get an immediate replacement of the slavery exhibit in Philadelphia.
8: The panel of the Third Circuit, which is based in Philadelphia, says the new panels that would go up are full of historical context and acknowledge the evil of slavery. That panel, allowing the Park Service to move forward with its plans, includes appointees of George W. Bush, Barack Obama, and Donald Trump. The city of Philadelphia has today filed another appeal urging the court to reconsider its decision.
7: ABC's Stephen Portnoy. Police in Dearborn, Michigan say two people are dead, another one hurt, in a shooting at a shopping mall, Fairlane Town Center.
9: It appears this was not a random act of violence. It was between two parties that knew each other here at the mall, and a fight began that escalated in gunfire. It appears that both parties had firearms.
7: Dearborn Police Chief Issa Shahin. A man's charged in the Lincoln Memorial reflecting pool mess. U.S. Attorney Janine Pirro was asked by a reporter.
9: It appears this was not a...
10: Did he have any tools or was it just his bare hands?
11: Right now, we believe it's his bare hands, both hands.
10: So does that indicate in your belief that it was probably damaged before, or do you believe that he...
11: He damaged it.
10: Further, but do you believe it had already been damaged before?
11: He damaged the pool.
7: Attorneys for David Hearn says that he's innocent and a scapegoat for the administration's failures. Defining patriotism as something more than just loving your country and not pretending that America is not without flaws, New York City Mayor Zoran Mondani marking America's 250th birthday. Mondani talking about the term American exceptionalism.
12: America is exceptional because here, nothing is fixed into place. The frontier may be closed. We may have walked on the moon. But the work of fulfilling the values first enshrined in the Declaration of Independence, that work endures. And it belongs to us all.
7: He says that those try to divide Americans are using the oldest trick in politics. 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
13: 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I've been surfing here since I was a kid. Now, seeing my grandson out on the water, it means everything to me. 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
4: Welcome back to Lars Larson Show. It's a pleasure to be with you, and I'm glad to get to your phone calls and emails. I've got the great pleasure of welcoming to the program Dr. Matthew Spaulding, who's the author most recently of The Making of the American Mind, The Story of Our Declaration of Independence. Dr. Spaulding, welcome back to the program after far too long.
23: It's Lars. It's great to be back with you.
4: I'm going to be getting to phone calls and emails a bit later with my audience, but I'm really, really anxious to have you explain to my audience, because I'll say it without the kind of intellectual background that you have, that America really couldn't have become the country that it is, and the country that was put together by our founders without the influence of Christianity.
23: No, I think that is absolutely correct. Now, we have to unpack that a little bit.
4: Sure.
23: because on the one hand, we tend to, the way the Declaration in particular, for instance, is almost always taught in the universities, it's a bunch of deism and secular rationalism. I think that's just clearly not the case.
2: Agree.
23: On the other hand, I think we can go too far. The Declaration in particular does not make any particular references to Christ or church doctrine or, you know, very particular things. It's clearly got a substantive theology to it. But, you know, there are many references to the divine in the text. The laws of nature, nature's God, the supreme judge of the world. God creates man and is endowed by his creator, divine providence. Well, if you think about that in the language of 1776, the language of the, say, the Congregationalist churches and the, you know, the churches that dominated the colonies, that's clearly religious language. Yeah. Christianity was clearly their moral horizon, and I have to say, I do not see how we can get to the idea that all men are created equal without Christianity. I don't see how you get there. It can't. There's a rational argument growing out of the Greeks and the Romans, which clearly influenced them. But without Christianity, biblical Christianity in particular, but more broadly, the Christian tradition, which understands man to have been created in his image, I don't see how you can read it and get there. And thus, the answer to your question is yes. Christianity is absolutely crucial, important, and it's one of those things that, you know, we miss the forest for the trees sometimes. We look for particulars, and okay, it's sometimes, you know, but in looking for the particulars, we sometimes miss the obvious. Christianity was overwhelmingly important.
4: You know, Dr. Spaulding, I'll tell you that I study, my wife and I are in the book almost every night, and my favorite is the Geneva Bible, which was the Bible of the Pilgrims, but on the back of that Bible is a quote from George Washington talking about what every Christian soldier owes to his country. But I don't depend on just that. I actually think the founders had the right idea, because the book, the Bible, does not say, well, God can make you, force you to become a Christian. He asks you to come to it, and he admits it's, there will be people who won't. So when the founders said, we're going to have a country, they could have, tell me if I'm wrong, at the time,

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2: ABC News, I'm Chuck Severson. A federal appeals court rules that the Trump administration can get an immediate replacement of the slavery exhibit in Philadelphia.
3: That panel, allowing the Park Service to move forward with its plans, includes appointees of George W. Bush, Barack Obama, and Donald Trump. The city of Philadelphia has today filed another appeal urging the court to reconsider its decision.
2: ABC's Stephen Portnoy. Police in Dearborn, Michigan, updating their investigation of a shooting at a shopping mall, Fairlane Town Center. Police Chief Issa Shahin says the two people are dead, another one hurts.
4: It appears this was not a random act of violence. It was between two parties that knew each other here at the mall, and a fight began that escalated in gunfire.
2: Man's charged in the Lincoln Memorial reflecting pool mess. Attorneys for David Hearn say that he's innocent and a scapegoat for the administration's failures. Travis Kelce, Taylor Swift wedding at New York's Madison Square Garden is apparently underway, according to a city permit gotten by the Associated Press. This is ABC News.
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7: Welcome back to the program. It's a pleasure to be with you. I'm glad to get to your phone calls and emails. I don't think anybody out there would dispute that Americans today are sicker overall than ever after decades of so-called medical progress. So, is the system actually healing people, or is it keeping them dependent on a government system and also a private sector that loves to sell us products and drugs, frankly? So I thought we'd talk to Jeff Hayes. Jeff is the director of MAHA Uncensored. That's Make America Healthy Again. He's also directed the movie called The Real Anthony Fauci. Mr. Hayes, welcome to the program. How are you?
10: I'm doing great. Great to be with you.
7: Would you disagree with that statement that Americans overall, I mean, there are specific examples where there are very healthy Americans and very unhealthy Americans, but overall, as a collection of a third of a billion people, we're not healthier today than we were, say, 30 or 40 years ago, are we?
10: Yeah, this is, you know, this was proven during COVID when we had the worst outcomes in the world, you know, right here. So we've jumped the tracks, and it happened when we made sickness profitable.
7: So, and how

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1: It's not even that far.
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10: From ABC News, I'm Dave Packer. On the eve of Independence Day, millions getting ready to celebrate America's 250th birthday. A ball drop in Times Square, small town parades and air shows. And tonight, President Trump heading to Mount Rushmore in South Dakota. ABC's Rena Roy is there.
11: In the nation's capital, flyovers taking place every hour in Washington, D.C. You can see paratroopers up above in the skies. This afternoon, President Trump making his way to Mount Rushmore to speak at the big celebration later tonight. But the extreme heat is impacting some celebrations. The Great American State Fair on the National Mall postponed due to the high temperatures.
10: The city of Philadelphia filed a motion today to appeal a court's mandate which cleared the way for the immediate replacement of the slavery exhibit at the president's house on the eve of the nation's 250th birthday.
12: The panel of the Third Circuit, which is based in Philadelphia, says the new panels that would go up are full of historical context and acknowledge the evil of slavery.
10: ABC's Stephen Portnoy. A deadly shooting at a Dearborn, Michigan shopping mall. Police say an altercation erupting into gunfire, two people shot and killed. Police Chief Issa Shaheen says that they don't yet know the motive.
13: We have a number of the people involved at the station, and we're interviewing them to better understand what led to this escalation. But I can assure you that those involved or responsible for this will be held accountable.
10: In the streets of Tehran, the start of a days-long funeral for Iran's late supreme leader, Ayatollah Ali Khamenei, killed in the opening hours of the U.S.-Israeli war with Iran. Here in New York City, a stream of black SUVs lined up on the street outside of New York's Madison Square Garden, where guests in gowns and tuxedos have been arriving this afternoon. There's still no confirmation from the camps of Taylor Swift and Travis Kelce. It's her wedding, but this fan, Lynn Maloney from New Jersey, wants to take a photo.
14: They deserve it. It's exciting, and it's a little more work for New York, but it has to be this way.
10: You're listening to ABC News.
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10: Fourth attempt was a charm for a mission to save a doomed space telescope.
18: It was the middle of the night in the South Pacific when the bay doors of a modified passenger jet opened at 40,000 feet and a rocket carrying a three-armed robot called Link dropped out and then blasted off. In the coming days, Link will rendezvous with the Neil Gehrels Swift Observatory, and if everything works, it'll hoist that space telescope into higher orbit, buying it several more years of life, sending back incredible images of the universe. Jim Ryan, ABC News.
10: Herstory will be made soon when American Kelsey Fendler arrives in Hawaii.
19: Day 42 of becoming the first American woman to row solo from California to Hawaii.
20: Kelsey Fendler is on the brink of history.
19: I'm about 500 miles ahead of the men's record.
20: The 32-year-old close to completing her nearly 2,500-mile journey in less than half the time expected, giving her the world record for fastest rower, male or female.
10: ABC Sophie Flay. Fendler's also raising money for the Whale Foundation. Forecasters say the hottest World Cup match so far this year could hit tomorrow afternoon during the knockout round game between France and Paraguay in Philadelphia. A rare printed 1776 copy of the Declaration of Independence has been discovered in the UK's National Archives. It's one of just 11 known to survive and the only surviving copy outside of the U.S. The archive says it was among papers seized when a ship was captured by the Royal Navy in 1776. Dave Packer, ABC News.
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27: When they gathered on the banks of the Delaware in Philadelphia 250 years ago, the representatives of 13 British colonies made a solemn vow. Casting off the bonds that tied them to the crown, they declared the equality of men and cited God-given rights to life, liberty, and the pursuit of happiness. Above their signatures, the new nation's founders pledged to one another their lives, their fortunes, and their sacred honor. But they didn't just do it for themselves. Their ethics of service and sacrifice would be passed from generation to generation, carried forward by American citizens and by soldiers, sailors, airmen, Marines, guardians, and Coast Guardsmen. As we celebrate our nation's birthday, we honor those who've maintained the pledge. This is America 250, the hero next door. I'm Stephen Portnoy in Washington with ABC News Chief Global Affairs Anchor Martha Raddatz, author of the new book, The Hero Next Door, Stories of Patriotism and Purpose. We're going to spend this hour talking about the men and women that you profiled, Martha, what has given them purpose and inspired their service. Martha Raddatz, thank you for being with us.
0: It's great to be with you, Steve, and especially on this occasion.
27: Martha, you've been a reporter here at ABC News since 1999. You've covered every conflict since the late 1990s, traveled to every war zone. Tell us how you came to write this book.
0: I think what my major motivator was is that I have known some of these people for so long. And this generation, this 9/11 generation of our military, is one that deserves the honor and the respect of our citizens, just as the greatest generation did. But the people I write about, men and women who have gone on to do remarkable things to maintain their service, to find purpose in their lives, are still doing what we all kind of forgot about. And also at a time in our country when people see so many divisions, these service members can help bring our nation together. They should be honored for the purest form of service. They are volunteers, and they are willing to fight and die for our country. That may sound like a cliche, but it is deeply meaningful to me, and I want all Americans to get to know some of these heroes next door.
27: In the introduction of this wonderful book, you write of an experience you had at Normandy, talking about the greatest generation. You were with some service members who had an encounter with an older veteran. Tell us what happened.
0: That was one of the most moving days of my life. I had obviously been very interested in military history, but I had not been to Normandy. And there's something called an army staff ride, when an army historian takes a group of people to a battlefield. So I was asked by General Carter Ham, who I knew and was a head of European command at the time, if I wanted to join. And it was a group of veterans, young and old. And when the sun was setting, we went up to the American cemetery. Very solemn. The group, again, was with me out of uniform. There was a young man next to me. The protocol people from the cemetery wanted him to help lower the flag. And we're just going through the protocols and showing them the flag. And I caught out of the corner of my eye an older man. And he had one of those big hats on of pride, you know, a big black baseball cap that said Korean War veteran in big gold letters. And he was eyeing our group, like, who are these people? And he was especially looking at the young man next to me. And he finally came over, sort of angry and, you know, annoyed by the whole thing. And he put his finger in that young man's chest and said, "Don't you know how to fold an American flag, young man?" And the young man in, you know, khaki pants and a checkered shirt, looking like an American college kid, just looked at him and said, "Yes, I do, sir." And then there was this quiet moment, and General Ham walked over and said to the Korean War veteran, "Sir, I am General Carter Ham, and I am pleased to introduce you to," as he pointed to the young man standing, looking a bit scared himself, "I'd like to introduce you to Sal Giunta, who has just been nominated by President Obama to receive the Medal of Honor." There was dead silence at that moment. And then the Korean War veteran straightened up, raised his hand in a salute to Sal Giunta, and said, "Whoa." And Sal Giunta looked at him, saluted, and said, "We owe our freedom to you." They then asked the older veteran to help lower the flag. So I'm standing there at the American cemetery right by Normandy Beach with a Korean War veteran, with an Iraq War veteran. That was General Ham. That's how I knew him. And Sal Giunta, who was the first living Medal of Honor recipient for the wars in Iraq and Afghanistan. And I've thought about that a lot. And I've thought, that poor old Korean War veteran, he would have had no idea who Sal Giunta was, or the remarkable things, heroic things he did in Afghanistan and saving so many. So I smiled when I thought about it and thought, none of us would know. And we should. And that's, to me, set the scene for the whole book.
1: The title of your book, The Hero Next Door, you must have given that word hero a lot of thought over the decades that you've been covering the U.S. military. You tell the story in your book of a man named Josh Webster, a pararescue jumper who leapt out of an Air Force helicopter to save the life of an Army captain in the middle of a firefight in Afghanistan. That is certainly a heroic act. But I want to ask you, because some in the country might argue that the word hero is overused.
0: I would.
1: All right. How do you define it?
0: I would define it as people who rise to the moment, put the best of themselves out there for others. And there is not a single person in this book who would ever call themselves a hero. In fact, they were all very squeamish about being in the book, including Josh Webster and all of them. It's not me. It's the other guy. Sal Giunta the same way. I am not a hero. I am not a hero. It's the mantra I heard again and again. They're embarrassed by that title. But I think they finally agreed. For the same reason I wrote the book, you know, we're just talking about now is it's hard to spot a hero.
1: In fact, Martha, you have a beautiful line about that in the book.
0: I say, and fully believe this, the one sure way to spot a hero may be to look for ones who insist they are not.
1: When we come back, Martha Raddatz will tell us of a soldier injured at the Pentagon on 9/11 who helped hunt down Osama bin Laden. America 250, The Hero Next Door, an ABC News radio special continues in a moment.
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1: Welcome back to our special tribute to The Hero Next Door. I'm Stephen Portnoy in Washington with ABC News Chief Global Affairs Anchor Martha Raddatz, author of the new book, The Hero Next Door, Stories of Patriotism and Purpose. Martha, we've noted that you began your coverage

0: For saving him, Steve Workman received the Soldier's Medal for Valor, and the two have remained friends.
1: What happened next, and this is why the CIA called me, is that Kevin, like so many, needed to find purpose. He joined the 9/11 Commission. He wanted his voice, the voice of a survivor, to be heard on that commission and fought to be on that commission. They initially dismissed him as having no experience. But then what he went on to do was the big secret. He went on to work at the CIA. He wanted to help find terrorists, and he ended up on the team that had found bin Laden.
2: I thought it was possibly one of the reasons why I had made it through, that I wanted to serve and learn the lessons of 9/11 to help prevent another 9/11, help secure this country.
1: So for these years, as they were hunting him down, is the famous story of the courier and tracking him any way they could, Kevin Schaefer worked every single day in secret. His friend Steve Workman knew he worked at the agency, but didn't know what he did, and Kevin Schaefer couldn't really talk about that. But Kevin Schaefer, who had been on that ship that first launched missiles into what they thought were Osama bin Laden's hideouts, who was wounded severely by Osama bin Laden's horrible, horrible attacks, and lost so many friends that day, was there at the CIA, watching in real time as that raid happened that killed bin Laden.
2: When that first helicopter kind of spun and performed a controlled but hard landing inside the compound, I think everyone's heart stopped.
3: And the mood in that room was just
2: tense. You could hear a pin drop. We heard the initial call out, Jackpot Geronimo, in the space, and that was met with a bit of jubilation that lasted for only a matter of seconds, because everyone then was really intently focused on the evacuation, getting them out.
0: And after it was over, and he knew for sure that the U.S. had gotten that man, he called Steve Workman.
1: The man who had saved his life.
2: Who I knew was an early to bed and early to rise kind of person. And I gave him a call, probably woke him up, and said, hey, turn on the TV. There's some news that's going to be breaking.
4: The United States has conducted an operation that killed Osama bin Laden, the leader of Al-Qaeda.
3: You watched President Obama at home with your wife?
2: I did. She was holding my hand, and we didn't say a word. We just digested the moment and thought over the last 10 years at the time, all that we'd been through, all that we collectively had gone through. For me, just thinking about the great effort that many, many, many people put in to get to that moment, and just being thankful to be a part of it.
0: What is Kevin Schaefer doing now?
1: Kevin Schaefer is out in San Diego. He does volunteer work. He's done things for organizations that raise money for veterans. And he tells his story. He has finally wanted to really talk about this and what he did, and found purpose. It is extremely emotional for this man to talk. And you can understand why.
0: When we come back, we'll tell you the harrowing story of the fighter pilot they called Wingnut, and the call he heard over the radio, dude, you've got a bomb hanging off your wing. You're not going to want to miss that. With Martha Raddatz, I'm Stephen Portnoy in Washington, and you're listening to an ABC News radio special, America 250, The Hero Next Door. Stay with us.
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10: In New York City, the iconic Times Square ball dropping in July for the first time in its history to mark the big birthday. The ball dropping at midnight in every U.S. time zone. And in the water along Manhattan, tall ships sailing down the East River ahead of a major maritime celebration this weekend. Large crowds expected to gather on the city's waterfront.
9: ABC's Rena Roy. And tonight, President Trump to speak at Mount Rushmore. A deadly shooting at a Dearborn, Michigan shopping mall. Police say an altercation erupting into gunfire. Two people shot and killed. In the streets of Tehran, the start of a days-long funeral for Iran's late Supreme Leader Ayatollah Ali Khamenei, killed in the opening hours of the U.S. Israeli war with Iran. A stream of black SUVs outside of New York's Madison Square Garden. No confirmation yet from the camps of Taylor Swift or Travis Kelce that this is their wedding. This is ABC News.
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0: If you're just joining us, we've been speaking this hour with ABC News Chief Global Affairs Anchor Martha Raddatz about just some of the remarkable men and women in her new book, The Hero Next Door, Stories of Patriotism and Purpose. I want to ask you now, Martha, about one of the most bracing moments in your book, the story of a Navy fighter pilot who they call Wingnut. You wrote of him, "I've met a lot of pilots over the years, but I've never met a pilot who loves flying more than Charles Wickware."
1: Charles Wingnut, call sign Wickware.
22: You know, we didn't sign up for this job to be in a 100% risk-free zone. So for us to come out here and execute this mission for our country and for our families back home, that is falls within the, you know, well-accepted risk in my book.
1: Charles was infatuated with flying from the moment he was a little kid. His parents are artists. I don't want to kind of stereotype here, but I don't ever really think of two artists raising a fighter pilot. It is a very, his parents, I've met his parents, they're lovely. His dad, although was in the Navy, and he was a draftsman at the time when he served, they took Charles out on what's called a Dependence Day, and they get to stand on the carrier, and they do an air show for him. Charles was seven. He still remembers sitting on top of his dad's shoulders when these fighter jets, and it was a Tomcats then, it was F-14s, flew overhead. Charles said he remembers thinking, are there people in those airplanes? And his dad said, yeah, and they're awesome. And Charles said, that's what I want to do. And that was it.
0: Now, you met him first in 2016 while on a visit to the USS Truman, the aircraft carrier.
1: I did, and we were out there where they had just begun bombing ISIS in Syria.
22: While you're doing it, you don't realize how amped up you are. You know, your body's flooded with adrenaline. But really, all the years of training that it took to get to this point, which I would argue is equivalent to a college degree to be able to get us to this point, if not longer, you are so focused during that that brief 15 to 18 seconds.
0: Now tell me about the harrowing mission that Wingnut flew over Syria in 2016.
1: One of the things that about these fighter pilots and I try to bring to life is exactly how harrowing every mission is. So Charles had become really one of a star fighter pilots along with John Hiltz. Of course, he became a Blue Angel. But on that day, Charles did a bombing run and felt one of his bombs drop and the other felt like it was still in the aircraft. The aircraft started vibrating. Mm. It didn't say it had dropped. And he'd gotten notifications on his cockpit that something was wrong, that it hadn't engaged, that it hadn't dropped.
22: Unless you're looking at your wing, you won't see it come off. You get a pretty significant thud as you release, you know, a 500,000 or 2,000-pound weapon.
1: So he has a massive live bomb on the wing of his aircraft that he flew out to the carrier because he couldn't really see it from the cockpit. You know, it's a small cockpit. It's not like you can open the windows and check the bomb on your wing. So flew back out over the carrier, flew low, and heard from them like, whoa, dude, you've got a bomb hanging on your wing. And not just hanging, but half of it was hanging, meaning it could drop at any time. So he goes out back over the ocean, away from the carrier. They certainly don't want him landing on a carrier with a bomb that's dragging off the wing. Charles is very cool. He too is an artist, so he's kind of like, okay, I'll just find my Zen moment. Goes over to an area out in the ocean to drop it. It won't fall. No matter what he tried, rocking the aircraft, doing whatever he could, that bomb would not come off the wing. So he had to land. So they sent him to Kuwait, and the entire time he's thinking, I don't know if I land, this thing's going to explode. He said he flew over once and he saw the hazmat crews out there, and he's like, well, that'll not work. If I land, everybody's going to blow up. So just this incredible mission to try to land this fighter jet with this live bomb hanging halfway down. He lands. He's like, he said he squeezed his eyes shut, hoping that everything was okay. When he finally came to a skidding stop, that bomb was inches off of the runway and inches away from not only Charles's death, but probably everybody around him. But it was a harrowing, and of course he tells it now as if it's just another day at the office, right? Although he is a little bit, yeah, that was one of the scariest things. And it's not one of those things you think is really scary, because you can't even imagine that scenario, that there is going to be a bomb hanging halfway down. But the great thing about it is, this is the Navy, he said. About an hour later, they said, hey, Charles, we got a couple of more missions for you to do. So can you come back to the carrier? We'll give you another jet.
0: Now to the story of the Arciaga family of Midland, Texas, a military family through and through, four children, one girl, three boys, each of them signed up to serve. And Martha, you've come to know this family extremely well.
1: I think I've known them the longest. I met them about a year or so after they lost their son, Robert. But I started getting to know them when I wrote a book about that battle in 2007 and wrote about Robert Arciaga. He was one of eight soldiers who was killed that day, the largest loss of life since Vietnam in one day.
0: This was a siege in Sadr City in 2004. You wrote about it in your book, The Long Road Home. Tell us about what happened to Robert.
1: The story of Robert I wrote about in the book and those others who were lost. He was in the back of a truck. None of the men in the truck had seen combat before. They had just turned onto a street they knew as Route Copper when they heard the snap of an AK-47 somewhere behind them. Then gunshots from the rooftops, followed by a searing barrage of gunfire all around them. The Americans returned fire and the convoy kept moving forward. Then came a rocket-propelled grenade that landed in the place between the two vehicles, narrowly missing both. Another turn, and they found their way blocked by a makeshift barricade of car parts, refrigerators, metal bed frames, and burning tires. The 16 men in the back of that truck were shooting in every direction, with very little idea of what was going on. The sound of the incoming fire was deafening. Every soldier in the back of that truck would be wounded by the time the firefight was over, and the truck was turned around and heading back to base.
0: Robert and seven of his fellow soldiers died in that siege of Sadr City, and the loss of their brother Robert hit the Arciaga siblings incredibly hard in 2004, but there would be more loss, and it offers important reminders for us all about what too many American military families endure. We'll have that part of the story in a moment as our ABC News radio special, America 250, The Hero Next Door, continues.
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13: Thanks for being with us as we share the stories of American heroes on America's birthday. I'm Stephen Portnoy in Washington with our ABC News Chief Global Affairs anchor, Martha Raddatz. Martha, in your book, The Hero Next Door, you tell us of a military family from Texas. All four siblings signed up. They suffered an unfathomable loss of their brother Robert in Sadr City, Iraq in 2004. We talked in our last segment about Robert dying in Sadr City. Now, tell us about his younger brother, Jeremy.
1: His younger brother enlisted in the Marines, and he was scheduled to deploy to Iraq just months after his brother Robert's death. Sylvia, his mother, had pleaded with the Marines to let Jeremy stay back. Let me read to you what happened next. The Marines granted her request, but Jeremy was sick about it. Jeremy felt it was his duty to go despite having a wife and three-year-old son at home and an older son, Adam, from a previous relationship. He felt this was the opportunity that might assuage the guilt he had been feeling, the opportunity to move forward. 6 months into his deployment in the middle of a war zone, Jeremy had a major mental breakdown, a breakdown so profound that the Marine Corps sent him home. Days later, on his arrival back in Midland, Jeremy was met with a grand celebration. Unaware of his reason for returning, the entire family, along with 40 Patriot Guard riders, including many Vietnam veterans, came to greet him. Some 30 American flags waved in the desert wind. Jeremy Arciaga was feeling nothing but shame, and the celebration surely made it worse. He had chosen to go to Iraq to honor his brother, and he had not been able to complete the deployment. His brothers had both fought in the war, but he could not take it. In 2014, he wrote on his brother Robert's obituary site, "I want you to know, brother, that there is not a day that goes by that my heart doesn't break missing you. It still hurts like the first day I found out we lost you. I can't express my feelings very well, so I push them deep inside so I don't have to deal with the pain of you being gone."
0: Jeremy Arciaga felt the weight of all of this and ended his own life in September of 2015.
1: Jeremy, with his wife and kids in another room in their home, suddenly shot himself. His beautiful wife, Patricia, had seen some changes in Jeremy, but she thought he was doing so well. His son, to this day, will say, "My dad did a dumb thing. He shouldn't have done that." But that family, and that is what's so remarkable, they have carried on. There is more pain in that family. His surviving brother, Gilbert, his surviving sister, Angel, and his mom, Sylvia, had, as anyone could imagine, years of deep depression. I am so close to that family that when Jeremy died, when he died by suicide, Angel called me, and I was out with my family on a brief little getaway and answered because Angel didn't call me that often. And she was sobbing on the phone and told me about Jeremy. And I just stopped. And she said, "Please call my mom," and called Sylvia and said whatever words I could to her of sympathy and understanding. And I knew how difficult it would be. I didn't know whether they'd ever get through it, but they have.
0: 20 years after the Black Sunday siege in Sadr City, where Robert Arciaga lost his life, you sat with the family at Fort Hood. Tell us about that conversation.
1: The 20-year reunion was in so many ways different than the 10-year. The 10-year reunion was very difficult because even though it had been 10 years, that memory will forever be with them. But on the 20th, it is very much like a group of old veterans getting together and seeing others who understand what they went through.
4: And they tell me stories about my son, and that brings me so much joy. Because I know that my son, he's not ever going to get forgotten.
1: And hugging and loving one another and feeling they could move forward.
4: I feel like they really are my family, and they treat us that way. Every single one of the guys that come around me, they hug me and tell me how much they love me. That just makes me feel so good, and I love that.
0: I want to ask you of the experience of Jeremy Arciaga and what Americans need to know about veteran suicide.
1: I think we need to understand it better. I think we need to look at those statistics, which are astonishing, how many veterans die by suicide. I think we also need to look at those who try hard to help those veterans, and that it is something we just have to keep looking at. You have to listen to people. One of the reasons I want to do this, one of the reasons I care about this so much, is people need to talk about this. The Arciagas didn't know the signs. We know so much more now. I mean, Angel Munoz will tell you she now knows the signs. She knows what to look for in people, whether it's withdrawal, whether it's, you know, a happy conversation that seems happier than usual, that you can look for that. You cannot always prevent it. You can't. But I think as a nation, we need to try. We need to listen to our veterans. We need to honor their service and know that not everyone is going to go down that path or have those problems. But it's so important for them to talk about it. Say, tell me about your service. Tell me why you serve. Tell me why it matters to you. And you will hear the most beautiful stories ever.
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1: There are lots of organizations, but I am going to be biased here and say my favorite one is the Bob Woodruff Foundation. Bob Woodruff, as you know, and everybody at ABC, is our colleague who was blown up by an IED, along with Doug Vogt, photographer, in 2006. He and his wife, Lee, formed the foundation 20 years ago. This year, the Stand Up for Heroes, we're celebrating that this year.
0: And we celebrate his Alive Day.
1: His Alive Day every year in January, but this November on Veterans Day, we'll be celebrating 20 years of the foundation. It is a fabulous organization that has given millions and millions of dollars to veterans and their families. It is really just one of the most incredible veterans organizations out there, and I guarantee your money would go to good use.
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1: Absolutely.
0: Over the past hour, we've been sharing just a select few of the stories of patriotism and purpose that you'll find in the pages of this great book, The Hero Next Door, written by Martha Raddatz. As we close out this program, Martha, I want to ask, what do you hope most Americans take away from these stories?
1: I want to read what I wrote because it's in my heart. It can only help to be reminded that there are many among us who hold their love of country so dear, whatever their politics, that they are willing to fight and die for it. Those people deserve our respect and gratitude, and maybe they will remind us that we can all do better if we think in terms of our own missions, the small and large ways we might work to better our communities, our fellow citizens, and our country.
0: This program has been produced by Trevor Hastings, with special thanks to Audrey Mostek, Chris Baccia, and Ely Brown. With Martha Raddatz, I'm Stephen Portnoy in Washington, and you've been listening to a special presentation from ABC News.
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16: From ABC News, I'm Dave Packer. Massive security plans in New York, D.C., and Philadelphia ahead of America's 250th July 4th celebration. The federal government involved in overlapping layers of protection, both visible and invisible. ABC News contributor, retired Secret Service agent Don Mihalik.
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2: Getting freedom from the heat, that'll be a challenge for much of the country. 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ABC News meteorologist Leslie Lopez calling it a prolonged heat event requiring vigilance.
3: 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Try to find those cooling centers, ACs.
2: Tragedy inside a Houston hotel room. A mother found dead of an apparent self-inflicted gunshot wound. Her 6 and 9-year-old children also shot to death. Houston Police Lieutenant Larry Krausen.
5: I believe the cleanup crew went in there because they haven't heard from anybody. You know, they might have reached the checkout dates.